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1: Still, bond markets are signaling that other interest rates on things like mortgages may go higher. Scott Horsley, NPR News, Washington.
2: This is NPR News. Investigators say an engine fan blade broke off on a Ryanair flight and shattered a plane window shortly after takeoff in Greece last month. That caused a man's head to be sucked into the hole in the fuselage before fellow passengers pulled him to safety. The National Transportation Safety Board says it found bird remains inside the engine, which suggests the plane may have struck birds as it took off. Wildfires in Nevada have forced about 13,000 people to evacuate. Together, the Bug and Stallion fires have burned more than 122,000 acres. From member station KUNR, Caleb Radel reports.
3: The fires are burning north of Reno, near the California state line. Kelsey Kuzmic wasn't home when the fire reached her property. She returned Wednesday and described the scene at a community meeting.
4: Honestly, kind of apocalyptic, just scary, really. It was, apocalyptic. It was just, everything is charred.
3: Firefighters are still working to contain the blazes, but the weather could make that harder in the coming days. Thunderstorms are expected through Friday. They may bring some helpful rain and higher humidity. They can also bring lightning and strong winds. Then hotter and drier conditions are expected this weekend. That could mean more active fire behavior. For NPR News, I'm Caleb Radel in Reno.
2: Baseball is returning to the Field of Dreams in an Iowa cornfield this hour with a game between the Minnesota Twins and Philadelphia Phillies. Inspired by the 1989 movie starring Kevin Costner and James Earl Jones, the game's played on a major league regulation field amidst the cornrows of Dyersville, Iowa. This is NPR News from Washington.
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6: Maine Calling is made possible by listener support, along with Freeport Speech, hosting a conversation titled Promise and Peril, the U.S. and the Middle East, on August 20th at the Freeport Performing Arts Center. NPR's international affairs correspondent Jackie Northam will be joined by historian Aaron David Miller and Ambassador John Allen. 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
7: I'm Jennifer Rooks, and this is Maine Calling. 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Rick Schneider joined Maine Public in 2021. We're happy to have him back on the show. Welcome back, Rick.
8: Thank you, Jennifer. 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
7: Well, of course, we invite you to join the conversation. 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Again, 1-800-399-3566. Rick, as I just mentioned, it has now been about a year since we got the bad news. And it was a big hit, not only to Maine Public, but to public television and radio stations around the country. I'm going to start with the bigger question. You know many, many people at public television and radio stations across the country, and a lot of people who produce the programs that we watch and listen to. How are they doing?
8: You know, that's a fascinating way to look at it, Jen. First of all, as you bring this up, when you reflect at what it was like 1 year ago, it almost gives me PTSD because it was such a very stressful and anxious time for the industry, for our listeners and viewers. I had many people expressing concern to me that PBS and NPR and Maine Public would be going away. And here we are a year later. And there is so much going on at Maine Public. There's so many good things right now that it's hard to remember the anxiety we felt a year ago.

0: But to your question, how are things around the country with the system? It matters. It varies a great deal based on where you are and what kind of station you are. I always highlight three things about Maine Public that make us special and that really help us. One is that we are a joint licensee. We're both public radio and public television, and that's not the case. Many stations, radio stations, and television stations are separate. We're very fortunate in Maine that we are together. We are statewide, which again is not ubiquitous, or not everybody across the country has state networks. Many public television and public radio stations are more focused on community and regional levels than statewide. We're very fortunate in Maine to be able to cover the same state. And in terms of how we're doing, the most important distinction I think that makes Maine Public special is we are what is called a community licensee, which means we are a self-standing nonprofit. I am the CEO of a local Maine nonprofit. I report to a volunteer board of trustees, community leaders, volunteers like other nonprofit boards. So we have the flexibility and the nimbleness, and I don't answer to a university dean or president or to a state government. We are our own organization, and so we can decide how we react to these situations. For many state networks across the country that actually are state agencies, where the employees are all state employees and they're funded by state government to a vastly greater deal than we are in Maine, they're having a hard time. Many university stations, some universities have decided, you know what, without the federal funding, it doesn't make sense for us to be in public broadcasting anymore. And so they have decided to end those relationships. Many stations, like us, frankly, community licensees that are their own nonprofits, many are frankly thriving because there has been a good uptick of support in the wake of what happened a year ago. The challenge now, after 1 year, is to see what the second year is like, because we were able to fundraise and fill the gap for last year. And that is thanks to viewers and listeners like you, the supporters who have stepped up and increased their giving for this past year. And we're so grateful for that. And the challenge now is educating our supporters that we are more reliant than ever on public on private funding, on their support, and that federal funding is not coming back.
1: Yeah, I think I've heard the phrase rage giving, that people were so angry they gave, and that the worry across the system is, when that sort of anger subsides, will we continue to be able to do what we do?
0: And we, as many nonprofits are, we have a July 1 to June 30th fiscal year. So we ended the fiscal year that the cuts first impacted. And again, we're able to fundraise to fill that gap. We are now entering the next fiscal year. And the way, I can get wonky about this stuff, but the way federal funding worked, it was 2 years of advanced funding. So we would have gotten $2.5 million in this budget year as well that we are not going to get. So we have the challenge of fundraising for that. And right now, again, it's a matter of educating supporters and making our own adjustments. We can't expect the same level of crisis giving of last year, the spike that people did in reaction to that. But we are hoping for and trying to make the case for an elevated level, more like 2 years ago, and stepping up. And, frankly, we had an August pledge drive just now. Our August pledge drive a year ago was by far the biggest in Maine Public history, just because of the nature of what happened. This August that just concluded was not. It was not that. It was not as big as a year ago. However, it was more on the scale of 2 years ago, which is, I think, what many stations are planning for. And that's what we have to adjust for. Mm-hmm. But again, the federal funding for Maine Public, it was 12% of our budget. It was $2.5 million. That is big. It's a big deal. It is not existential the way it is to some smaller stations around the country, where their federal funding might have been 30, 40, 50% of their budget.
1: So let's talk about the future, because I know if you ask every single one of our colleagues, they'll have ideas and plans and thoughts about what we can be doing and better ways to serve the public in the future. What is on your vision board for the next year or 5 years, Rick?
0: Well, we're very excited, of course, that Maine Public is on the verge of moving, of opening a new facility in downtown Portland. You and I right now are in the temporary Maine Calling studio, a conference room in our little rented office space on Marginal Way. The organization has long sought to have a Portland facility with purpose-built modern studios. That's the biggest part of it. And regular listeners and fans of Maine Public will know that we bought what used to be the former Portland Public Market building. We have been working on the construction, the renovation of that, outfitting it with purpose-built studios as well as with a community engagement space, and we are on the verge of moving in. We're getting very close and moving into it later this month and into September. So that has been a great focus of mine for the past, frankly, 5 years that I've been here. And the important thing about that is that it increases our production capacity for programming across the state. It is a Portland building, but it is not just about Portland. It is about what it will allow Maine Public to do for our statewide audiences. So that is one thing we're very, very thrilled about. There's all kinds of new productions and new programming in the works, and the way we deliver programming is so important that, yes, we are a television operation and a radio operation, but we do so much digitally and online and social media. Public television viewers in particularly will be familiar with PBS Passport. I'm very excited about a improvement to PBS Passport that we have in the works. And frankly, you're going to see, late this year and into early next year, a new form of delivery called Maine Public Plus, which will basically be an improvement on Passport. Passport is a great service, but it can be frustrating, particularly if you're not as tech savvy or used to apps. And I believe that Maine Public Plus will offer a lot more content, PBS archives, but also local Maine Public content, and in a slightly better user interface. So,
1: what are you hearing from PBS and NPR in terms of the future? I know that PBS, for example, put some of its big shows on hold a little bit, new production on hold, just to see how everything went after what happened a year ago. Are you hearing about new projects in the works that are going to be exciting, not just to people here in Maine, but across the country?
0: Sure. Well, you asked how the system was doing, and I focused on stations, but it is important to point out about PBS and NPR. And just, again, I get wonky, but people should remember, PBS is a program supplier to us, and NPR is a radio supplier to us, but we are not just PBS or NPR. We are not owned by PBS or NPR.
1: Right.
0: They're very, very important strategic partners to us. PBS, in the national television production business, has had some challenges, and our good friends down the road in Boston, GBH, a major producer of PBS programming, they have had to make some adjustments and cuts, frankly, and, people will remember that Antiques Roadshow came to Booth Bay, and it was one of five tour stops and five series of episodes that summer. This summer, I believe they've cut back to three. It's just sort of those kind of stops, those kind of reductions. American Experience, which I personally have always been a big fan of, they had to go on hiatus and essentially air highlights from the past while they stop producing new ones. They have now announced a new strategy for that, for which I'm grateful.
1: Oh, terrific.
0: But there have been cuts in programming because television production is what is so difficult. NPR, in the wake of the cuts, announced some layoffs and cutbacks, but it was more about podcasts and sort of things that were not as front and center as, say, Morning Edition and All Things Considered. here at Maine Public, I like to say, you know, we've been more efficient about things. We have cut some things, but we haven't affected things that you see or hear on the air. And I'm very proud of the service that we've been able to continue.
1: That's right. No programs here have been cut, and we have plans to. Or we have added even a couple of exciting things.
0: Right. We you know, so it's important to remember that programs come and go anyway. You know, so there are projects that run their course. At one point in my career, I was in charge of a program called Nightly Business Report, who longtime viewers would remember. And when that had to end, it was difficult, but programs do end. It is always very difficult to end anything that someone relies on, and especially in public media, you know, we're not like other television viewing options. People don't get, you know, familial or feel like, you know, this commercial station or this cable network is part of my family. I do hear that about PBS and Maine Public. People all the time at events that, you know, those people who love us really love us and say, oh, I just don't know what I would do without PBS or So we get that. But it is very difficult always to make changes. But no, we haven't had to cut anything because of the financial impact of last year. And we are, in fact, doing new things at the local level and in collaborations with others. So, you know, some of the familiar things that we do will continue. High School Quiz Show, very popular with high schools around the country, as, of course, is Maine Public's coverage of high school basketball championship games. We hear from people all around the state how much they appreciate that. We experiment some with some new and different sports things. We did field hockey championships last year. We're doing that again coming up. We recently aired the Lobster Bowl, produced great coverage of the Lobster Bowl, which is a high school football all-star game. Sound Waves, a great music series that we produced last year. We have a season two of Sound Waves coming up. Of course, all the Your Vote 2026 coverage, all the election coverage that we do. And Borealis, you know, Borealis is, Jen, you and I were around for the creation of that. We're now in season 4, or coming up is season 4. I get a lot of comments about how much people appreciate Borealis, which is an outdoor focused program. And so there is a lot, you know, we tell Maine stories, not just through news and not just through your program on Maine Calling, but on video and television and social media. We tell stories to Mainers, to our audiences here in Maine, and when possible, we tell Maine stories to a national or an external audience. And we're here to talk about and tell stories about Maine.
1: Well, the voice you hear is Maine Public's president and CEO, Rick Schneider. 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What are your questions for him? The phone number, 1-800-399-3566. 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
1: Welcome back. This is Maine Calling. I'm Jennifer Rooks. Today, our guest is Maine Public President and CEO Rick Schneider. We're discussing Maine Public's financial picture, upcoming events, and taking your comments and questions about public media. 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You can also comment on Facebook or Instagram. Joining us now by phone, Adam Lee, who is the chair of our board. Adam, thanks for calling in.
5: Oh, you're welcome.
1: Adam, when you took over the chairmanship of the Board of Maine Public, you didn't expect to have the kind of year you just had, did you?
5: No, I did not. I'm thrilled.
1: Why don't you tell us what it has been like for you and the other board members who have been working so hard to preserve and protect this organization we care about so much?
5: Well, I think I can safely say, you know, speaking for the entire board, that it's been a pleasure because the staff is so terrific and Mainers are. You know, when we got the federal cuts, everybody showed up. It doesn't mean we're safe forever, but it's really, it's a pleasure to work for an organization. Well, I don't work, I volunteer, but where, you know, everybody pitches in and makes it happen.
1: What do you hear from members of the public when they find out that you're involved with Maine Public? What is it that they're looking for, that they want from their public broadcaster?
5: I think I get a lot of people stop me and thank us for sponsoring whatever shows or, you know, whatever we're doing with Maine Public. I hear often that people, what they'll say is, it's the only source of news I really trust. And I think that really speaks a lot for, you know, for our local station and for the programming that you provide.
1: Before we let you go, is there anything you'd like to say about the year or years ahead?
5: I'm very excited to get into this new facility in Portland. It's going to help everybody enjoy their work even more, you know, given how you've been operating out of this very inadequate facility. And I'm looking forward to just seeing, you know, what direction we can go with new programming for the future.
1: Adam Lee is the chair of the board of Maine Public. Now joining us, Maine Public's marketing and communications director, Corey Morrissey. Corey is the man behind many of the events that you have coming to your town or city. And so, Corey, I'm happy that you're here. Tell us what the summer has been like for you. What kind of events have you been doing and what's coming up this fall?
6: Well, thanks for having me. This is kind of fun. I've never been on Maine Calling before, so it's really a blast. I promote the heck out of it, and here I am. We've had a really great summer. We just wrapped up our instrument drive. We do that every year. No doubt there are some listeners out there who've donated, so thank you. But we ended up just around 300 instruments, which is what we get every year. They're going to be distributed to about 11 schools, to students who can't necessarily afford to buy or rent. So that's such a win. It's one of my favorite things that we do here. There is a lot kind of coming up. We have a screening of Crime and Punishment in America, which is a Lynn Novick executive produced by Ken Burns. That's up in Bangor, and that is going to be a great screening. I think you, Jennifer Rooks, are hosting that, so we appreciate that. Got that Common Ground Fair coming up, which
0: did
6: is
0: we
6: always,
0: say August 24th?
6: Ooh, August 24th in Bangor.
0: Yeah.
6: And then we have Common Ground Fair coming up, which is always 3 days of a great period of interaction. We have a lot of our on-air talent there to meet and greet people, and it's just such a wonderful opportunity to talk to folks. And we have our Daniel Tiger Literacy Tour coming up. We have a couple of four more of our Maine Public Book Club events. We're really, really busy, Jen. There's always a lot. I just love us being out in the community where we have a chance to engage folks and really have those just fun conversations about Maine Public and what we can do, what we can't do, what they love, what they'd love to see.
1: Well, I'm glad we have you here, Corey, and you're talking about these events, because something that I sometimes have a hard time articulating is the idea that Maine Public isn't just about what's on your TV and what's on your radio dial, but it really is sort of a part of the fabric of life in Maine, and that we are it's really important to us to build community and to be part of sort of a bigger answer. Again, I'm having a hard time articulating it, but you know, we over the years, there's so much conversation about the two Maines and the different parts of Maine feeling differently. And I've always felt as though Maine Public brings people together, and That brings the entire state together. This conversation right now is going out over the entire state of Maine airwaves but and beyond. But also these events bring people together.
6: They do. And I think if you looked at the mileage in my car, it would be a testament to how much of Maine we cover. Because you're right, there is always that sense of, you know, a lot of stuff takes place in southern Maine, and we try to be everywhere. So you're right, your voice reaches everywhere. But I think it's important for someone to go to an event at the Forks or go to an event in Millinocket and see Maine Public people and go, oh, that's great. You're here. You're in my community. And we are over the air. But for me, it's especially rewarding when we can go somewhere and someone comes up to me, and which often happens, like, oh, I can't believe you guys are here. Like, yeah, we're here. We're your neighbor. We're part of your community. And that's why, you know.
1: That's why we exist.
6: That's why we exist, yeah. We exist because of you.
0: And Jen and Corey, if I can build on what Corey is saying, but also what Adam alluded to earlier about the new facility.
6: Yeah.
0: First of all, he talked about it as a better place for you to work, for Maine Public staff to work, because we've been in this cramped temporary space for so long. There are really three fundamental reasons for the building, and the first and foremost is modern, purpose-built studios so that the product sounds better and we can do more. And a second reason, as Adam said, better work experience for staff because you have been in an inadequate work experience all this time. But a third thing is a high-profile place for community engagement. We have space in that building with an assembly space for about 250 attendants and a couple of multi-purpose rooms. We envision a lot of collaboration that may become content or may be content on its own as an event. And you know, when we talk about Maine Public being a multi-platform organization, radio, television, online, I really look at the building and personal experiences like what Corey's team does as another platform for our content and engagement. People engage with Maine Public in all kinds of ways, television, radio, online, and in person. And the building's really going to help do a lot of that as well.
1: I'm going to go to Maggie calling from York Beach. Hi, Maggie. Go ahead.
7: Hi. Thanks for taking my call. Is it possible that the new administration gets in that the funding, federal funding, will be restored? And my other question is, what does Susan Collins think about this? Has she made any statement about in support of Maine Public radio?
0: I'm happy to address both of those. And you know, frankly, the second one first. You know, during the federal funding battle, so many people called in and registered their support in Maine for federal funding for public broadcasting. And I always pointed out that all four of our delegation were strong public broadcasting supporters. Susan Collins, in her role before when she was ranking member of Appropriations and as chair now of Senate Appropriations, has a long history of strong support for public broadcasting. And when I meet with her, she reminds me that she streams Maine Public when she's in Washington to get local news. She is a personal supporter. The issues with federal funding are not about Senator Collins, or frankly not even necessarily about Congress, because we have had a strong bipartisan support. People forget that. We have had strong bipartisan support in Congress for a long time. This administration chose to target public broadcasting with an unusual move called rescission, and Congress backed him up barely by a couple of votes in the Senate. So the second part of your question, your first question, was could it come back? And yes, it could. There are certainly national leaders that are, and I, with our delegation, I remind and push for a restoration at some level in some way. It could come back if things change. What I always remind people too is that, A, we at Maine Public are not counting on it. And the federal funding, yes, it is important to Maine. It is important to the system. We need a strong system of stations to support PBS and NPR programming across the country, because the fewer stations that are that pay for it, the more the rest of us would have to pay for it. And I always remind people, we pay for PBS and NPR programming. It's not the other way around. They don't pay us. We pay them, and we pay for it with your member dollars. So I'm strongly supportive and hope that some level of federal funding returns in the future. But in the meantime, we can't count on it, and that's why we ask for your continued support. But
1: yeah, it's interesting. I hadn't thought of that perspective, Rick, is that the more stations there are pitching in, the more that can be done. I think of it, of course, in a news perspective, because NPR and the PBS NewsHour, for that matter, they run stories from all over the country. And if there are fewer stations producing those stories, we, in the end, would have more and more stories produced from big cities and fewer stories produced from rural America if those stations don't exist.
0: Yeah, one of the ironies of the federal cutback is that, you know, there are – it's like, oh, a certain segment wanted to target NPR and punish NPR, and the reality is that very little of the federal funding actually went to NPR. It mostly went to local stations, and the stations that were hardest hit are the small rural stations in a lot of red states across the country. And it's sort of ironic that of how that worked, and there have frankly been, you know, several Republican members of Congress who had said, well, you know, we were aiming at NPR. I didn't realize this would hurt my local station this bad. So we'll see what happens in the future.
1: Well, here's an email from Bede, which is related. Is there a way to view the loss of federal funding as a benefit to public broadcasting, as in public broadcasting now out from under the thumb of federal government?
0: You know, there is certainly a way to look at it that way. And some do. And on the one hand, you could say, well, I have to worry less about congressional visits in the future. But on the other hand, the benefit of it has been so important. And frankly, again, a lot matters about what kind of station you are. But as a local nonprofit corporation and not a state-controlled entity, we never felt under the thumb. We did our thing. We made our case to Congress that it was worth supporting, and for 60-plus years, they said it was. Editorially, it was always created that it should be free of political interference, and it has been. You know, this is a relatively new issue that it has been so strong. I mean, it's always been, you know, since this was created under the LBJ administration, and since the Nixon years, it's always been somewhat of an issue, but really kind of a peripheral side thing. It has never been as bad as it got this past year. So could you view it as a silver lining? Of course one could. I will continue to say that for the good of the system, it would be good if some of that funding could be restored.
1: I'm going to go to Adam calling from Route 1 South. Hi, Adam. Go ahead.
8: Hey there. How are you doing?
1: Good. Where on Route 1 are you?
8: Oh, yeah. I just hit the Wiscasset backup.
1: Oh, fun.
8: Reds hasn't even been hove into view yet. But here's the thing. I'm a screenwriter. And I live in Arlington, Massachusetts, which is the birthplace of Uncle Sam, which movies have already had fun with, Marvel movies. But I was just location scouting a main set script that I've written. And I thought to myself, so many wonderful programs discovered by and then introduced to the larger audience, both in Maine, as Rick so eloquently said, and then bringing Maine to the world. So many of those true stories are infinitely adaptable and honestly financially feasible, with the rights and things. Wouldn't that be a great revenue source to keep Maine Public Radio going strong?
0: Yeah. So thank you for the questions and for your work. Certainly creation of new content is always paramount to us and how we do that. Television production and national television production for the PBS system or for national audience in general is such a tricky, expensive proposition. And you know, in my career, I've worked at WETA, one of the major producers of public television programming, along with GBH, partnered with Ken Burns and Skip Gates and the NewsHour. And again, I was in charge of a program called Nightly Business Report that people might remember. You know, though, when they're established, they're great, but it is so difficult to get anything new established. And just like anything in media, you have to have the right idea. You got to catch fire with it. And that's what we try and do. You know, I mean, Borealis is not going to be a national program. Actually, we do have some distribution because there are people interested outside of Maine. But, you know, we created Borealis. We brainstormed what could work here in Maine. We came up with it, and we have had good audience feedback from it. People like that. You know, Maine Calling didn't always exist. There was a time when you guys said, well, let's do a show. We'll call it Maine Calling. We'll do it. And here it is. You know, it has become an institution. You just never know what catches fire, and you got to experiment with different things. But as a revenue stream, it's a very dicey situation. I appreciate the idea, but, you know, it's just a matter of having a hit.
1: And Rick, isn't it the sense that within the system that Adam may not be familiar with, if we share, for example, if a New Hampshire Public Television or even, KQED in California runs Borealis, we don't make money off of that.
0: Right.
1: That's just kind of how it works. Yeah.
0: People think, oh, can't you produce something that other stations will buy? And without spending too much time into the business model of public television, that's not how it works. You would raise money to get it on the air, and you would get carriage from other stations in return for recognizing your production funders. But it's a very complicated, dicey situation.
6: I might add, too, that as far as telling Maine stories, we have the Maine Public Film Series where we highlight some of the local films. We also, our video production team does a great job with a series called Assignment Maine, where they go out and about and find those nuggets, those stories, and bring them to life. They're not long form, but they're pretty entertaining.
1: Yeah. Adam, thank you. Oh, go ahead.
0: Well, I was just going to say to Adam's question, Adam is absolutely right that there are stories about Maine that would resonate with the national audience. The trickier part is it's not as easy as a revenue stream.
1: Yeah. Adam, thanks for listening and thanks for calling in and enjoy this beautiful day in Maine. And I hope you get out of the traffic jam soon. What are your questions for our CEO, Rick Snyder? Our phone number 1-800-399-3566. Our email address, talk@mainepublic.org. We'll be right back.
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9: Hi, I'm Talia Schlanger. They are furry, plump, and the stars of their very own G-rated OnlyFans account, set up by researchers at the Rocky Mountain Biological Laboratory in Colorado. I'm talking, of course, about yellow-bellied marmots named Dan's Hat and Open Kite. And now the rodents are gearing up to celebrate Fat Marmot Week, naturally. That's coming up on As It Happens.
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1: 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I'm Jennifer Rooks. 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What do you like? What would you like to see more of? I'm going to go to an email here from Vinny. Have you resolved the nonprofit issue with the city of Portland?
0: Well, thanks for that question. Very important to understand what we mean by the nonprofit issue, because an early coverage or when this story first emerged that Portland was, I think, pulling nonprofit status, people were confused about that. Does that mean that Maine Public and the other nonprofits that's affected are not nonprofits or not IRS 501c3 corp? And that's not what it meant at all. This is about property tax. This is about ownership by a nonprofit of property in the city of Portland. And this and typically for a long time, certain nonprofits have qualified for exemptions to not pay property tax. And how this has affected Maine Public Maine Public has never owned property in the city of Portland before until we bought the former Portland Public Market building. We've owned property in Lewiston and in Bangor, and in those cities, we did qualify for property tax exemption. We thought when we bought the Portland Public Market building that we would qualify for a property tax exemption. And when we formally submitted our first application, we were denied. There's a long story between it, and this is not, by the way, just about Maine Public, but this is about various nonprofits and an interpretation that the assessor's office has chosen to take recently. Some of us, I would say it's a new interpretation, but the fact of the matter is, so no, we are still on the hook for our Portland real estate taxes. And we're going to keep working on that issue. I would say that we're very excited to be in downtown Portland. The city has been very welcoming. We deal with the city in all kinds of issues like permitting and you know, inspections, and we've got a big one coming up for the building. So the city has been welcoming and is happy to have us downtown. This is a unique issue about paying property tax, and you can make your own decision about whether you think, well, sure, you know, Maine Public or any nonprofit should be paying property tax like the rest of us, or you can say, well, no, a nonprofit needs to be exempt. I would say for a nonprofit the size of Maine Public, we are by no means the largest nonprofit property holder in Portland by a long shot. We are also not a tiny organization like some of them are. For a small nonprofit that is hit with a new property tax, this can be an existential issue. For a medium-sized nonprofit like us, it is an annoyance. It is an expense I wish we didn't have to pay, and I wish we didn't have to pay with member dollars. But we're going to keep working on it, and there's a variety of actions we're looking at.
1: An email here from Louisa. I'm one of your supporters who happens to live outside of Maine, in Nova Scotia, in fact. I find that Passport does not allow me to stream some things.
0: Yep.
1: I assume because I'm in Canada. Is there any fix for this? I love Maine Public. Keep up the good work.
0: Well, you know, I hear you. I understand that absolutely. And this is really a digital rights issue, which is so complicated. And even the creation of PBS Passport, there are so many rights involved because how television programming gets produced for public media, different from, say, a commercial world. There are really limited rights windows, and it is so much more complicated when you cross the border. So the answer is, you know, I know you deal with that. I'm grateful if you get some PBS programming. You should. I'm not up on all the distinctions of what you can and can't get. But your fundamental question is, can I do anything about it? And there are probably hacks out there, but no.
1: I think you're allowed to talk about on the air.
0: Well, and I'm not sophisticated enough to talk about it on the air. But really what you're dealing with is a geolocation issue. The system identifies that you are Canadian or that you are within the Canadian territory, and the rights don't extend to that. And I'm very sorry about that.
1: Luckily, it doesn't work that way for broadcasts, though. We can broadcast television. A radio signal is – right over the border.
0: And we have very good friends and members across Nova Scotia and New Brunswick. In the wake of the rescission, a CBC station asked me to do an interview. And because that interview got shared with other CBC stations, I ended up doing multiple interviews about and it was really, you know, people in Canada, in the parts of Canada that reach us in Maine Public, they really care about what we do and really empathize with us, and we're very welcoming and concerned about the situation. We're very grateful for our supporters in Canada.
1: So it sounds like the new PBS Plus is not going to solve the problem. It's going to be great, but it's not going to solve Louisa's problems.
0: Yeah. Well, so what I'm talking about, we're going to wind up probably branding it as Maine Public Plus, an improved service on PBS Passport that is going to introduce local content at a new level, as well as all the PBS stuff. But no, I suspect the rights issues are tied to a program. And even our streaming, you know, you can stream Maine Public television on our website or through your app. And that can come or go depending on where you are. If I travel, you know, there have been times when I've traveled and I've wanted to watch our state of the state coverage, and I you know, there are programs. If we originated, if it's Maine Public, we can lift the geographic limitations. But if it's the NewsHour or PBS programming, you can't stream it outside of Maine. It's so complicated and really no good fix. It's just a factor of how digital rights work.
1: All right. Well, let's talk about you used the word app.
0: Yeah.
1: So I'm going to turn to you, Corey. I mean, this is a reality that a lot of people either don't have a television or don't use their television, that you know, the era of people having a home stereo that they came home and put, remember those?
0: Oh, yeah,
1: you know,
0: absolutely.
1: People had big speakers with woofers.
6: Big Zenith.
1: And that, you know, people are listening to us on smart speakers and things like that. Corey, what does it take to keep up with that technology and make Maine Public always there and ready for us on the app?
6: Well, we have a lot of teams here who work kind of under this one thing to meet our audience where they are. And so that's an ongoing challenge. Everything changes so quickly. Like, just for instance, you know, our website, mainpublic.org, we have a great team there. And, you know, we've just improved the navigation. So you're spending less time looking, but more time consuming what you want. My favorite thing that we've done is really we built up our, you know, Rick mentioned it, the Maine Public app. It's like the Inspector Gadget of apps. It can do everything. You can listen to both of our radio stations, watch all four of our television stations. You can play Maine Public News games. You can see all of our news reports, all for free, right there on your phone, wherever you go. Some geo issues are an issue, but there's that. But also in social media, we're spending enormous amount of energy. We have a great social media lead. And, you know, just kind of a numbers thing, Jen, we have 258,000 followers on all of our platforms right now, and that probably has gone up. Social media platforms, which is great. And we have a main channel, but we also have Maine Calling has its own Facebook page, an Instagram page. We have Maine Public Sports has its own page. We've spent a lot of energy in getting that content out both on our website that we do, but also over socials, because for a lot of folks, that's really largely where they get all their information is from social media, and we need to be there. So we're putting a lot of effort towards it.
1: An email here from Maggie. Recently discovered Rich Kimball's Northeast Corner, broadcast Sundays at 1 p.m. She says it's brilliant and worthy of a second broadcast like the brilliant Maine Calling. Thank you, Maggie. Perhaps it could take place the second hour of, say, Hearts of Space, which is, to say the least, unusual. Maggie.
0: Well, thank you for the suggestion, Maggie, which Corey and I will hand off to Susan, our chief programming officer. But I'm so glad you bring up Northeast Corner, and frankly, that is something that we can credit Susan with because you know, Northeast Corner it was a popular program, as I understand, and Susan said, you know, we have the opportunity to bring this to Maine Public, and I said, you know, I let Susan make those decisions and do those initiatives, and we have had a lot of positive feedback about that. And again, it is telling Maine stories. It introduces all kinds of topics on that. Rich does a great job. Very proud to have him on Maine Public. And I'm glad we've added that program. You know, Sarah Willis is a name that comes up a lot. When I was new 5 years ago, Sarah Willis was not on Maine Public. She had been very popular before, had stepped away. I heard a lot.
1: She tried to retire.
0: Yeah, I heard a lot about, and I said, you know, why am I hearing so much about Sarah Willis? And Susan one day said, you know, we have the opportunity to bring Sarah back, and I'm so glad we did. You know, so that kind of Maine has one thing I've learned. You know, I'll never be a Mainer. I've lived here 5 years. I know I won't be a Mainer. But it has a very strong pride of place. And I've lived in five states and two countries. It's by far become my favorite state. I love it here. I really get the sense of pride of place of Maine. And things like Northeast Corner, like Sarah Willis, like the programs we've described throughout. We're very proud of what Maine Public does locally across the state, as well as the national. You know, we connect Mainers to the world and to each other.
6: And also to build on that, just all the growth of the different programs on Maine Public Classical, too.
10: Sure,
6: that's just, you know, state of the art and Breakfast with Bach, all these different shows. They renamed some of their shows in really fun ways. And that is a big, you know, organizational effort to put towards Maine Public Classical. But that changes every day. As a marketing person, I got to keep up with them. They're going fast.
0: Yeah.
1: Rick, I just want to tell you what email popped up as you were talking from Dre. There's never enough In Tune with Sarah Willis. It's the quickest 2 hours of my week. Don't forget, we used to get her on Wednesday afternoons at 2 and almost every night at 10. She's always exactly what I need. But you guys seem to have really rolled back and curtailed her with your budget moves. It won't ever not hurt. Rick, it's not about budget moves, right?
0: You know, it really is. And that is, you know, that is a comment we will share with Susan, of course, as well. You know, it's interesting. People hear things differently and sometimes assume that it is related to budget. And frankly, it's really a matter of what the program directors, the editors, and you know what they feel will work best for our community and for our market. Now, Maine Public is unusual that we air the NewsHour, PBS NewsHour, twice. We air it at 6 o'clock and we air it at 7 o'clock. And frankly, it's the only station I know of that does that. And people thought, oh, you're doing that to save money. And we're really not.
6: No.
0: You know, we did it for a reason before my time. And it both of them are among our highest rated programs. And they do very well in Pledge. And when we have national program colleagues look at our schedule and say, why do you do this? And then they see our ratings and they say, oh, I understand now. I'm surprised more stations don't do this. But it is not budget related. So yes, the fact that whether you're getting enough Sarah, I don't think it's a budget issue. I think it is up to Susan and Sarah to figure that out. But
1: yeah, and as we said, Sarah tried to retire, and we had such an outcry, we talked her into coming back, right? Yeah,
0: exactly.
1: Yeah. We'll go to David calling from Bar Harbor. Hi, David. Go ahead.
11: Hi. I'm the director of equity at College of the Atlantic. I just wanted to share that we had $950,000 in federal funding retracted last year from our energy program. And I'm really excited that you have been able to pick up the loss. We haven't been as lucky, and so we would love anyone that wants to contribute to help support our community-based energy programs.
0: And of course, unfortunately, his call was cutting in and out a little bit, but it was about federal cuts to the organization, and they haven't been as successful as we are at making that up. And you know, frankly, that is one of the great benefits of what we do in public media is our reach, the fact that we can talk to you, our user, our listener, and we can appeal to you in on-air pledge campaigns, and other nonprofits would love to have a vehicle for that. And then, of course, there is just the affection and the reliance that people have for public media. But I'm sorry about your federal cuts, and certainly I hope that people who believe in your cause the way they believe in ours can step up.
1: Thank you, David. We'll try to squeeze in one more call. We'll go to Pam and Gorham. Pam, if you could be quick, that'd be great.
12: Sure. I am, first of all, I'm an Evergreen friend, and I don't know what I would do without Maine Public. But
0: thank you.
12: And I understand certainly the need for fundraising, but I don't ever hear about what cost-cutting measures are being taken. I'd like to hear about that.
0: Yeah, so you asked her to be quick, and now I have to try and be quick.
1: Well, we're pretty lean, aren't we, Rick? It feels pretty lean.
0: So a couple of things. You know, what I have said is that we haven't cut anything that you will see or hear on the air. We haven't killed programs. But we have done efficiencies. And in all kinds of ways. And by the way, many of my colleagues are across the country. Stations are consolidating, are talking about collaborating, are changing ownership structure. And I point out to many of my colleagues, Maine Public did that 30 years ago. In 1990, the modern Maine Public that you know is the result of a merger in 1992. And it was really foresight. I will say one. So yes, I can assure you we're doing efficiencies. Jennifer's giving me the hook, so I can't get into too much. But you know, we are good stewards of your member dollars.
1: And from the inside, I can Concur. Rick, thank you so much for joining us. Rick is the president and CEO of Maine Public. Today's sound engineer, Sam Tracy. Maine Calling produced by Jonathan Smith and Cindy Hahn. 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It's free. Every Friday, we tell you what's coming up the next week. Tomorrow on the program, one woman's story about how chasing oysters led her to Maine and to discover her own true path. I'm Jennifer Rooks, and this is Maine Public Radio.
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10: The U.S.-Israeli war against Iran is approaching 6 months, and behind the headlines about the Strait of Hormuz and the economy are the people trying to survive both the bombings on their country and the increasingly hardline regime in power. We hear from Iranians in the border town of Van in Turkey, where our colleague Hadil El-Shalchi is reporting on the next Morning Edition from NPR News.
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9: And I'm Talia Schlanger. Coming up on As It Happens.
13: National disaster. A Zimbabwean MP tells us she's consoling family members who lost loved ones after an overcrowded ferry capsized in stormy waters. She says she'll be demanding swift answers from the government about the tragedy.
9: And the big picture. Fans of Alaska's Fat Bear Week are in luck. There's another pre-hibernation competition starting up. We hear about a Colorado Labs Fat Marmot Week, brought to you by the scientists behind Only Marms, a G-rated OnlyFans account.
13: Those stories and more coming up on the Thursday edition of As It Happens.

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1: Apple is pledging $600 billion and its tariff refund to increase jobs in American manufacturing. Houston Public Media's Natalie Weber reports.
2: Apple celebrated the expansion of its Houston facility this week, the first site in the U.S. that will produce its Mac Minis. The Commerce Secretary says the expansion is proof that President Trump's efforts to bring back domestic manufacturing jobs are working. Here's Lutnick speaking at the Houston ribbon-cutting ceremony.
3: President Trump set out to bring technological manufacturing back to America. And he's actually doing it. And he's doing it right now.
2: American manufacturing jobs have declined slightly over the past year. That's according to data from the U.S. Bureau of Labor Statistics. For NPR News, I'm Natalie Weber in Houston.
1: Swimmers are suffering more stingray stings as a marine heat wave off of Southern California draws them closer to shore. Two state beaches in Huntington Beach report more than 3,100 incidents so far this year. That's twice the number for all of 2025. Lifeguards urge people to shuffle their feet to avoid getting stung. This is NPR.
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5: Hello, I'm Saroja Coelho, sitting in for Neil Cooksall.
6: Good evening, I'm Talia Schlanger, sitting in for Chris Howden. This is As It Happens.
5: Getting the party started, Bonnie Critchley ran as an independent against Pierre Poilievre. Now she tells us why she's joined the Progressive Tory Party of Alberta to run as a centrist conservative against the UCP.
6: Waves of sorrow. An overcrowded ferry capsizes in Zimbabwe, killing at least 44 people. A member of the country's parliament tells us how she's consoling family members who lost loved ones in the stormy waters.
5: Stepping up. When the 2023 earthquakes affected millions in Turkey and Syria, Canada responded with temporary visas. With those permits set to expire, we reach a mother walking from Toronto to Ottawa as she pushes for an extension to keep her family in Canada.
6: Starting off on a bad note, Salzburg, Austria is celebrating Mozart's 270th birthday with hundreds of gold mini Mozart statues on display in a public garden. Actually, they were, until most of those statuettes were stolen right off the grass.
5: Old enough to know better. At the ripe old age of 11, Anderson Taylor of the Cambridge Natural History Museum in Illinois is officially the youngest museum curator in the world.
6: And girth mentioning. You've heard of Fat Bear Week, but today an organizer tells us about Fat Marmot Week, a new pre-hibernation competition underway in Colorado. As it happens, the Thursday edition, radio that appreciates a good fat checker.

0: The Progressive Tory Party of Alberta is a new name in Alberta politics, and it recruited a new contender this week, Bonnie Critchley. Ms. Critchley is the retired military vet who ran for office for the first time last summer, competing as an independent against Pierre Poilievre in the Battle River Crowfoot federal by-election that gave the Conservative leader his seat. In next year's provincial election, Ms. Critchley will run as a Progressive Tory, hoping to unseat the United Conservative Party incumbent in the riding of Camrose. Until last December, the Progressive Tories were known as the Alberta Party. The centre-right party is led by MLA Peter Guthrie and is positioning itself as an alternative to Premier Danielle Smith's governing UCP. We reached Bonnie Critchley in Camrose, Alberta.
1: Bonnie Critchley, why do you believe Albertans need another conservative political

0: political party in the mix?
1: Well, that's a really interesting question, because the question I have to ask back is the UCP actually a conservative government? When one thinks of a conservative, we think small government, fiscally responsible, etc. But does the UCP fit any of these precepts? Is that what the UCP is? Absolutely not. They've got one of the biggest governments in Alberta history. They've created, what, 4 new Crown corporations with all the staffing and costs related to that? I really, really was content to fade back into obscurity. And then Albertans started losing rights. And I'm an old soldier, and it's just sitting and watching while people lose rights is not in my makeup. It's not something I can do.
0: Briefly, Bonnie, could you explain to me which rights you're concerned about?
1: It started with the back to work legislation from the UCP and has just gotten worse and worse from there. Premier Smith likes to claim she's a champion of free speech, which is a very American idea, because in Canada we have freedom of expression, while simultaneously having book bans and restricting what can and cannot be said in classrooms. It gets worse and worse the more you look into it. If you have to bake the notwithstanding clause directly into legislation, that's because you already know it's unconstitutional and wouldn't pass muster.
0: But you've run in the past as an independent. What sold you on joining the Progressive Tory Party?
1: Well, in the past, I would have had an advantage in Parliament with the minority government we had at the time, and I would have become a major swing vote, able to secure lots of concessions and or whatever was required for Battle River Crowfoot. The current provincial setup is not that way at all. To go from an independent to a viable third party and get us out of this false two-party system we're in here in Alberta seemed like a natural step. I've always claimed to be an old-school Lougheed PC style conservative. I am a centrist with right leanings. I always have had it, always will be. And it doesn't depend on what people's political shirt color is. If it's a good idea, it's a good idea. And so after conversations with Mr. Guthrie, yes, cooperation with other parties is entirely encouraged with the Progressive Tories. So that's why I ended up teaming up with him to make sure that we can bring some actual accountability and change to this province.
0: In the fall, we have a referendum coming. I'd be remiss not to ask you your views on separation. Should Alberta remain as part of Canada?
1: Absolutely. I have absolutely no intention of letting my province fall to foreign interference to become an American resource depot. It's just not going to happen. I very much I see the setup for the 9, and I'm very much no to the 9 and yes to stay in Canada.
0: After running against Pierre Poilievre, you said that you were not done yet with politics. What would you say is the biggest lesson you learned out of that race?
1: Interestingly enough, it's that people actually want to hear what I have to say. I really, truly expected to get a dozen votes, maybe 50. I didn't expect over 5,000. I did not expect to suddenly become the freshman female independent with the highest percentage of the votes on their very first run in the history of this country.
0: You did get about 10% of the vote in that federal race. That was more than the NDP and the Liberals combined in that race. How confident are you that you can beat UCP incumbent Jackie Lovely in your Camrose riding next year?
1: Very. Very. And it seems as if Miss Lovely is aware of that, too. She's already campaigning.
0: What do you say to Albertans that think the Tories will simply split the Conservative vote?
1: My tongue-in-cheek answer to that is always make the wild rose fringe again. We are not a two-party system. We need the choice and the option for folks to be able to vote for the priorities that matter to them and not against something out of fear of what's going to happen. And it is historical in this province that parties do work together, that we are able to come up with compromises that reflect the vast majority of Albertans' views. So we need to get out of this false two-party system we're in. In this province, there is almost no home for the centrists. We have our extremes. Not that the NDP in Alberta is very extreme, but they're definitely further left than a lot of folks here in the province want to be. And there just is no home. We have folks who are politically homeless right now, and that's what the Tory party is going to offer, is a place where moderates can agree on things while maintaining the conservative values of fiscal responsibility, accountability, and small government.
0: What would you say is at stake for Albertans if they continue to think of the UCP and the NDP as their only real options?
1: It's a very, very American system, and it's dividing neighbors, and it really needs to stop. People need to stop being scared to say anything. That was the biggest thing I learned last summer, and that needs to change. We need to be able to have these conversations in a civil and respectful manner.
0: Bonnie Critchley, thank you for your time.
1: Not a problem. Thank you so much.
2: Bonnie Critchley is the Progressive Tory Party's candidate for Camrose, Alberta. That's where we reached her.

0: Recovery efforts are continuing today on Zimbabwe's Lake Kariba. On Tuesday, an overcrowded ferry capsized, killing at least 44 people. Survivors say passengers pleaded with the captain of the vessel to turn around after large waves were seen on the lake. Now, lawmakers are demanding an investigation. Mutsa Mrumbedzi is a Zimbabwean member of parliament. We reached her in Kariba.
1: Mutsa, what was it like to meet today with family members who lost loved ones in this disaster?
2: Speaking with the family and, meeting with them, it was just so, I cannot even describe it. The sorrow that was in their eyes, the tears that were just flowing. It's actually one of our councillors here in Nyaminyami Rural District Council, Councillor Busmani, who lost his son. So we actually met him when he was on his way to go and collect the body of his child. He was notified that the body was retrieved from the water. So they were actually on their way when we met them. It's just indescribable. There are no words to describe the feeling. There are no words to describe how we both felt and everyone was around. The sorrow was just everywhere.
1: What do we know about how this disaster unfolded after the ferry left the dock on Tuesday?
2: From what we gathered so far, from eyewitness accounts, they are saying There was a big wave. There were waves in the lake. So we are not yet sure whether it was the waves that caused the disaster, whether it was a mechanical fault, whether it was human error. But from eyewitness accounts, they're just talking of the waves. There were a lot of waves. There were big waves on the lake.
1: The conditions are only one part of the story. The capacity on this ferry was for 90 passengers, but one crew member is saying that there were as many as 153 people on board. How did you react when you first heard those numbers?
2: When we first heard those numbers, I was actually shocked that, a boat that has a carrying capacity of 90 people could be made to carry 153 people. We were actually shocked and frightened at the same time. And also that actually led us to wanting to hear more, to wanting to demand answers, to wanting to have somebody accountable for that, because having a boat carrying 90 people and hearing that it was carrying 153, then something happens to those people. It was just terrifying. It was just terrible. There are really no words, just to describe how we are feeling right now because of that.
1: Mutsa, you've just said a really important word that I imagine is going to be important for a lot of the families of the victims, which is accountability. The ferry is funded by a government-adjacent agency. Who do you think needs to be held accountable here?
2: The whole of government needs to be responsible, because back here we've got a whole of government approach to everything. So that whole of government, is responsible for this. Whether it is the Ministry of Transport, whether it is the local government, whether it is, ministry of whichever, because they work as a whole of government. So the whole of government is actually accountable to the citizens. So in this case, the whole of government is accountable to this disaster, and surely the nation requires answers. They demand that they actually want answers, just to hear and just to find out what happened and what's being done and what's being done to stop or to prevent something like this to happen again.
1: I understand that some of the survivors tried to warn the captain that the conditions were unsafe and getting worse as they were setting out. What did they say?
2: From the eyewitnesses who were interviewed by the national broadcaster, which is the Zimbabwe Broadcasting Corporation, ZBC here, they were saying after they saw the wave, they tried to talk to the captain. And the captain would not listen, or probably he would. I actually think he was I don't know what was going through his mind, but people tried to tell him, these are just eyewitness accounts that we are hearing from the people who were on board the vessel.
1: The families who are getting support right now, how is the government supporting them?
2: First of all, the government declared this unfortunate incident a national disaster. So they are being supported with the burial arrangements, burial plans. In so far as I know, as of now, they'll be assisted in burying their relatives and also in providing assistance during the funeral.
1: And what about you, Mutsa? How has this tragedy affected you personally?
2: You know, these are the communities that I work with. This is the community in the province that I was elected in, and I have known their struggles. I've also spoken about their struggles. Just recently, on 23 July 2026, last month, we were talking about these waterways, and I actually referred to these communities in Mola here in Nyam Nyam Rural in Mashonaland West. So these are the people I know. These are the people I've worked with. And one of our counselors actually has a child who perished in this tragedy. And the member of parliament for Kariba also has lost his sister and 15 relatives. And these are people I know. And, you know, this has really also affected me because these are my colleagues. I actually don't know how to console them, and it's actually affecting me because these are the people I know. These are the communities that I worked with, and it's just so terrible.
1: Well, thank you very much in the midst of this tragedy for making time for us today.
2: Thank you so much.
0: Mutsa Murumbedzi is a Zimbabwean member of parliament. We reached her in Kariba.

0: The Cambridge Natural History Museum bills itself as an all-ages attraction, and the museum's curator takes an all-ages approach to the staffing as well, because that curator is 11 years old. Anderson Taylor first opened the museum back when he was 9, and that's earned him the title of the youngest museum curator in the world. We reached Anderson Taylor at his museum in Cambridge, Illinois.
1: Anderson, congratulations. Most museums are known for housing very, very old things. But look at you. You're this bright and shiny young thing. What did you think when the Guinness Book of World Records named you as the youngest museum curator in the world?
2: I mean, it's quite an honor just to even get the record. I was very surprised that there was no one who was younger than me. But it was wonderful.
1: How did your passion for natural history begin?
2: It all began around like when I was 3 years old. I was watching a show about dinosaurs, and they were talking about some fossils. And I was like, yeah, I'm going to go find a fossil. And I walk outside to my driveway, and essentially I started looking around, and I found a fossil. I was like, well, this is really cool. So then after that, I started going around and collecting more fossils, and that's how it kind of turned into the museum.
1: That's amazing. A lot of kids are into fossils and dinosaurs, but most of them don't start their own museums. What made you want to share this collection of fossils with the public?
2: I mean, most of the time they're really interested in dinosaurs, but they only know a couple of them. And I want to teach them more about other ancient life or other cool things and maybe some other dinosaurs. I kind of just want to share the stories and stuff of all of the specimens that we have in the museum and just make the community more knowledgeable on the animals before us. Yeah.
1: Did you ever think I'm too young to do this?
2: Sometimes, yeah, but not most of the time. I feel like I could do this.
1: It takes an awful lot of confidence to do something like that. I want to try and imagine the museum. Maybe you could describe to me what it looks like.
2: So yeah, it's a big storefront, and it's got this big sign that says Cambridge Natural History Museum that my grandma made for me. And as soon as you walk in, you see all the cases that we have, and it just filled to the brim with stuff and all sorts of cool displays. And it's like a big circuit, essentially, of like a big circle almost of the cases, some really big ones in the middle, again, all filled to the brim with fossils and other artifacts. It kind of takes you through time.
1: That's just amazing. What's your favorite fossil to tell people about?
2: Probably the mastodon femur that we got from my mom's old science teacher in elementary school.
1: What do you tell them when you show them the mastodon fossil?
2: Well, I simply just tell them about how they were related to the mammoth. They're just a little smaller, lived in the same area, same time. And then I tell them the story about how we obtained it and how we got it and how my mom actually had connections to the person who gave it to us that she didn't know about until we actually heard from her and said, say hi to your mom. And then she was like, she had to explain that she was my mom's old science teacher. So yeah, it was, yeah.
1: What a generous thing to do. That's really, really cool. Do you ever have people come into the museum who don't realize that you're an 11-year-old curator?
2: Sometimes, yes, actually. So sometimes they'll just be walking like down the street. They don't really know what they're going to do today. And they see the museum. They're like, oh, I'll just go there. And they end up going to the museum. And they're like, wait, you run this place? And most of the time, they don't even believe me. Like if they don't know who I am or something, they just don't really believe me that I run the place until I show them the plaque, and they're all like, "Oh wow, that's cool."
1: What does it say on the plaque?
2: So it's it says Guinness World Records, and it says like Anderson Taylor, as of August 8th, I believe, 2024, It's the youngest male museum curator. It has like my age at that time, which was, they had to be really specific with it, but they had to say it was 9 years and 340 days old. So, yeah.
1: That's amazing. You also have plans to expand the museum. Where does the museum go from here?
2: So we are running out of space in there, so we're going to have to maybe either move buildings or expand out back, because there's a big lot in the back that we can use. So, yeah, there's a lot of fun things planned.
1: If there was a kid listening who thought, wow, I want to do something like that, I have a big passion for natural history, what would your advice be?
2: Well, I'd just say, keep following your dreams. I want to inspire everyone how, maybe start their own museum. So, yeah, just, like, follow your dreams. Yeah.
1: Well, that's just great, Anderson. I have a last question for you. If you could add any fossil from anywhere in the world, any timeline, what fossil would you add to your collection?
2: Well, I would hope to maybe have an actual full skeleton of like a dinosaur or something. Yeah, I think that would be pretty cool. Because currently our only like actual complete skeletons of stuff are like fossilized lizards and stuff like that. Yeah.
1: That would be really cool. Anderson, it's so cool to meet you. Good luck with the museum and thanks for spending some time with us.
2: Thank you.
1: Bye.
2: Bye.
0: Anderson Taylor is the curator of the Cambridge Natural History Museum. We reached him in Cambridge, Illinois.

This is Der Hohle Rache kocht in meinem Herzen, composed by Wolfgang Amadeus Mozart for his famous opera, The Magic Flute. The English translation of that very long and very German title is Hell's Vengeance Boils in My Heart. And it's probably the soundtrack of German conceptual artist Ottmar Hörl's life at the moment. Mr. Hörl created 400 gold-colored plastic Mozart sculptures to celebrate the composer's 270th birthday. And those mini Mozarts have been on display on the lawn of the Mozarteum Foundation in Salzburg, Austria, for about a month. Now, you might be wondering if such a public display of tiny, gilded art would be susceptible to theft. And the answer is yes. When the installation first went up, they only put out 300 Mozarts and had 100 in reserve, just in case. At the time, Mr. Hörl said, quote, "That's just the nature of public space. That means when you work as an artist in a public space, you mustn't complain about what is happening there." Unquote. Except now 210 statuettes are missing, and Mr. Hörl is done biting his tongue. He says he believes this is an organized heist and told Deutsche Welle, quote, "The worst thing for an artist is when his work dissolves," unquote. I guess it turns out that when hundreds of light things are taken, the artist behind them may stop taking it lightly. Here's Ben Rice with The Little Things.

0: Ben Rice with The Little Things.
1: We're going to take a short break now. When we return, all in brew time as more Trump tariffs loom. Ontario's premier suggests he's open to putting U.S. booze back on Ontario's shelves should a fair deal be reached.
0: And worth the wait. What started with Only Marms, a family-friendly OnlyFans account showcasing a certain small mammal, has now morphed into Fat Marmot Week. All in the name of showcasing the heaviest members of the squirrel family. Stay tuned. I'm Talia Schlanger.
1: And I'm Saroja Coelho.

0: loving band flute playing person. Did I know rock and roll? I didn't. My musical expertise stopped with John Philip Sousa, who I think died in 1890.
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3: 3 years ago, after deadly earthquakes upended lives across Turkey and Syria, the Canadian government offered some survivors a chance to start over. Through a special visa program, the federal government allowed some citizens of Turkey and Syria to get access to work and study permits. But thousands of these temporary permits are facing expiry. That's why one Turkish woman is walking from Toronto to Ottawa to bring attention to the matter and urge Canadian officials to extend the permits. Shefika Oslam Yaman Shahin, who goes by Oslam, has been walking for weeks and expects to arrive in Ottawa this weekend. We reached her on the road.
4: Oslam, where are we reaching you on your walk right now?
5: I'm in Vernon right now and took just a little bit break in here. And my destination is Ottawa today.
4: That is a long trip. You've been walking for weeks now. How are you holding up?
5: Okay. I started my journey in 19th July with my son. Physically, sometimes, of course, I feel tired. But when I feel tired, I remember why I'm doing this long distance. And it gives me strength.
4: Well, let's talk about that. You're doing this to draw attention to the situation facing a number of Turkish and Syrian immigrants in Canada. And I understand that you were already in Canada studying when the earthquakes occurred. What will happen to you if you can't get an extension for your permit?
5: When the earthquake was happened, we were in Toronto. I was a student in Toronto. And after I graduated from the school, I was a student in a Centennial College. At the same time, my husband was working as a painter in Toronto. And we recognized that there's no program suitable for us. And we decided to move to Nova Scotia last year. And right now we are living in Halifax. My husband is working in there. And we settled in Nova Scotia. But after we moved there, the immigration program was changed again. They announced that they're not going to accept any more application. And then they changed the program. They put the express of interest pool. And right now we have just applied for it. That's why most of people losing time for the immigration policies in here as me. There are lots of people in TS 2023 holders as us.
4: Yeah, the time is clearly running out.
5: They are waiting in the pool right now. They are eligible for the programs. They are waiting in the pool. Just they need extra time to be chosen for the government.
4: So you're asking for time. What are people saying about the possibility of having to return home?
5: If we have to go to return home, I'm talking behalf of all TS 2023 holders. They had a really big trauma when the earthquake was happening in Turkey. And they came in here, they rebuilt their life, but the trauma healing time is more than 3 years. If you have to go back to Turkey once again, they're going to experience the same trauma again. And I'm pretty sure the Canada government will take consideration to this situation. Because they're going to, if they have go back to Turkey, they're going to live the same trauma again. And they have already rebuilt their life in here. They're already eligible for the PR programs. Just they need extra time in here.
4: Aslam, what about you? Your permit is also expiring in September,
5: yes.
4: And that's a very short time. How are you dealing with the idea that you and your family might be heading back?
5: I'm pretty sure the government will extend our work permits after they understand their story. I have a son, 12 years old. He goes to school in here. He goes to French immersion school in here. He can speak three languages. We know all the culture in here, in Canada. We are part of the community right now. We are working in here. We build our life in here. That's why I'm pretty sure the government will extend our work permits in here. And if we have to go back to our country, most probably my son also, he's going to face another trauma because, like, he used to culture in here. He's Canadian right now.
4: You are dealing with so much possibility of change, but I do hear your hope there, Aslam. Will you be meeting with any government officials when you get to Ottawa?
5: I hope, because all the media knows our situation right now, and most of TS 2023 holders will be near the parliament when I reach there. I hope I can see one of the government members in there, and hope that I have a chance to talk with them once again.
4: If we look at where the political conversation is right now, earlier this month, Prime Minister Mark Carney told reporters that his government is indeed looking for ways to help people in your situation to find that pathway to permanent residency. But he also said that the decisions depend on the capacity of the provinces to provide things like housing and other services. So what is your message, Aslam, to the Prime Minister?
5: We are already in Canada. We are already settled in Canada, and we are already working in here. We are already part of the community in here. We are skilled. There are lots of teachers, there are lots of construction workers, there are lots of nurses, and they're already eligible for the programs. And just they need extra time when they are waiting in the pool. So I'm pretty sure they are deserve it. And I'm pretty sure the Canada government will see us. They're going to hear our voice and they're going to extend our work permits.
4: Aslam, I wish you a safe journey getting to Ottawa. Thanks for being with us today.
5: Thanks a lot for having me. Thank you so much.
6: That's Shafika Özlem Yaman Shahin, who goes by Özlem, speaking to us on the road in Vernon, Ontario. We reached out to Immigration, Refugees and Citizenship Canada for comment. In an email, they told us in part, quote, although the temporary measures have ended, affected individuals can continue to explore existing temporary and permanent immigration pathways for which they may be eligible, unquote. As well, they reiterated that temporary residents admitted to Canada are, quote, expected to comply with the terms of their visitor, work, or study permit and must leave Canada at the end of their authorized period of stay, if applicable, unquote.

0: Vital Canadian sectors are about to get pummeled by more of Donald Trump's tariffs should the two sides fail to reach a deal. Today, talks between Canadian and U.S. trade representatives continued in Washington, D.C., and with 6 days left before next week's deadline, the pressure is on. At the moment, Canada appears to be weighing a U.S. proposal that would see proposed tariffs reduced. But in exchange, the U.S. wants to see Canadian bans on American booze lifted. Those bans are something Ontario Premier Doug Ford has championed. And at a press conference today, the Globe and Mail's Laura Stone asked him what it would take for him to change his tune.
1: Premier, just to follow on that question, so it sounds like from your answer, you're comfortable with U.S. alcohol being used as a bargaining chip in this latest series of talks. If tariffs are lowered on those key sectors that you mentioned, you are open to putting alcohol back on the shelves?
2: I do not, I'm going to emphasize, use alcohol as a bargaining chip. During the negotiations, if we get a fair deal that will protect our steel sector, our auto sector, our forestry sector, agriculture sector, manufacturing sector, then we'd be more than happy to bring booze back on the shelves only if we have a deal that's going to protect those sectors.
1: And so in terms of what's fair, it's our understanding at the Globe that for the auto sector, the U.S. is proposing lowering tariffs, but keeping them about 10 to 15% on autos, and in exchange dropping retaliatory tariffs on U.S. autos. So if there is a baseline 10 to 15% tariff on Ontario's auto sector, would you consider that fair?
2: Well, what I would say, since we produce about 1.8 million autos, a year, every single tariff, we have to match tariff for tariff. We can't negotiate through weakness. They can't put tariffs on our autos, and we aren't putting tariffs on theirs. We're their number one customer, folks. We buy 400% more vehicles in Canada than any jurisdiction in the entire world. And if they don't play ball on the autos, who's it going to hurt? It's going to hurt their auto sector. Yes, it will hurt ours, but we'll make sure we get creative and we'll continue moving forward when possible. I always say when possible, because cars are very personal. Look at the great vehicles that are made here in Ontario. And we're making sure that governments across the province, and I just hope they do it across the country, that buy Ontario-made vehicles when possible. I keep emphasizing that because sometimes it's not possible, but we have great auto companies, and we have great auto employees that are top in the world.
0: That was Ontario Premier Doug Ford speaking at a press conference today.

0: For decades, Frederick Louis lived in his home in the Okanagan Indian Band with his late wife. And over the years, they've grown accustomed to wildfire threats to the community. But nothing could have prepared Mr. Louis for the Bradley Creek wildfire. In the end, he lost his home, along with every photograph and family heirloom he and his late wife had collected over their lifetimes. The 91-year-old spoke to the CBC about the destruction.
1: I did take some of my legal papers and stuff that I needed there, but I lost all our birth certificates and everything else in the fire. And the wife had some baskets that were given to her by her mother and her great-grandmother, and they were cedar root baskets. And, you know, they're what like that. They're big ones. Oh, beautiful. And it was just so neatly made. I know there's a couple of them was way over 100 years old. It's not the money thing on it. It's just losing such a precious things. Ever since I met my wife there, she was cameraing that, take lots of pictures. And we had probably 3,000 pictures or more. Had it been about the size of this, about this high, about length of this table, and we just filled right up there. The first fire in 2001 there, we had the time. We packed all them things. We packed everything, took it with us. But the other week here, we just had enough time to get out of there. We spent all spring renovating the house and stuff. It's gone.
0: That's Elder Frederick Louis from the Okanagan Indian Band speaking about his home that was destroyed in the Bradley Creek wildfire.

0: As any avid listener of this show will tell you, there is one story each fall that we at As It Happens especially love to sink our claws into. Fat Bear Week. Alas, the pre-hibernation competition between Alaska brown bears is still weeks away, but we were pleasantly surprised to learn of another similar competition that's happening as we speak. And though the scale is a little smaller, the stakes are just as high. This August marks the inaugural Fat Marmot Week. The competition pits furry rodents in and around Gothic, Colorado against one another as they prepare for their long winter sleep. And only one will emerge victorious. Katie Adler is a graduate student at the University of California, Los Angeles, and works in the Rocky Mountain Biological Laboratory, which is running the competition. We reached her in Gothic.
1: Katie, the last time you checked in, how was the bulking up going for these marmots?
2: Yeah, the marmots have been eating. They are absolutely enormous now. We would like to say that they are as big as they would be in September right now in August, just because they've had extra time to forage over this summer in particular. So they're absolutely huge.
1: Okay, I love the idea of some roly-poly marmots getting ready for the long sleep. I was so surprised to find out that they hibernate for a whopping 8 months of the year. And I have to just try and imagine, just how fat do they get?
2: Yeah, so they can get up to like 5 or 6 kilograms. Probably the biggest animals get that big. They have to put on all that weight so that they don't freeze over the winter. They have to make sure that they have those fat reserves. And so they can get absolutely huge. We have, for example, our pups gain about 300% of their body mass over the course of a summer.
1: Wow. That's absolutely unbelievable. Imagine eating that much of your body weight over the course of the few months that they have. I mean, they're only in awake and alive in the world for those 4 months. What can you tell me about this year's contestants?
2: Yeah, so we have 8 different contestants. They're each pretty big by now. So there's no wrong choice. But we're introducing them Mondays and Fridays. So you'll get to see our next contestant soon. They're really big. They've been foraging all summer and we've been taking great photos of them. We've been weighing them throughout the summer. So we're going to see how big they get by the end of August.
1: And then how do you determine the winner?
2: Yeah, so there's both a popular vote where people get to vote on their favorite, on who they think is the fattest, whatever people's hearts desire, basically. And then we also have a true winner. So we've been weighing these marmots throughout the summer during our trapping sessions. And so we can kind of see like who actually gained the most mass across the season. Now, there's a couple marmots within our bracket for Fat Marmot Week that have chosen not to participate in the weigh-in, in that we have not caught them this year, though they do look really fat, so they're involved in the popular vote. So hopefully we'll catch them before the end of August, but we'll see.
1: Do they get names?
2: Yeah, so each marmot has a unique mark that we give them to identify them in the field, and so it's just like this big black mark on their backs, and we give them unique names. So like, for example, we have Dan's hat, which is named after our advisor's cowboy hat that he wears sometimes. We have Stonehenge, which is kind of like a pie symbol. And we kind of just make them as unique as possible, and it helps us identify them from far away.
1: This is really taking science education and communication to a whole other level. And then earlier this summer, adding to that, you and your colleagues launched an account dedicated to your marmots on OnlyFans. So this is a site that most people listening are going to associate with sexually explicit content. Your account is entirely G-rated. What's the response been, and how popular are the marmots?
2: Yeah, so the response has been overwhelmingly positive, which makes me very happy. The account's actually run by my teammate, Emily Ranke, and people have been going on there to see videos of marmots that we have been posting from our camera traps, and it's just an inside look on marmot lives that we never really get to see up close. We don't even get to see it up close ourselves, so it's a pretty cool different avenue of like getting to know our marmots.
1: I imagine the funding that you've received from the Only Marms account has added significance given the financial insecurity many researchers are navigating right now. And I understand that your lab typically gets a large portion of support from public funders like the National Science Foundation, but the Trump administration has slashed a lot of those resources. How do cuts like that affect the work that you do?
2: Yeah, so it has been pretty detrimental, I will say, to our lab in particular. We really rely on those long-term funding grants to propel this research forward. My advisor says we need about $100,000 a year to support a graduate student, and we're quite frankly not getting that money. And so we have to, you know, think of other options, or this project might not be able to continue.
1: I'm wondering if the financial insecurity is pushing you to be more and more creative about your public outreach, about your fundraising, to not play it safe the way that a traditional lab might have in the past.
2: Right. Yeah. I will say that the Only Marms was originally not necessarily made to actually provide support. You know, it was more like a fun activity that some people in the lab wanted to do, just to like get those camera videos out there and kind of talk about or bring awareness to the lack of funding within the government. But it ended up, when it got so viral, it ended up bringing in a lot of money, not through that necessarily, but through other avenues as well. So like we've been getting a lot of direct donations, and that's been very, very valuable to us and has been like very uplifting, and we appreciate, you know, the public support for our project.
1: Well, viral is really the right word for it. It is incredible how popular these marmots are. On this show, Fat Bear Week is a real favorite of the calendar year.
2: Yeah.
1: But your account is very quickly winning folks over with the charms of the marms. What is your absolute favorite thing about studying marmots?
2: I think that they have personalities. I watch these marmots every day for 5 months out of the year, and I'm in my third year. And at this point, I can figure out who's who without those marks just by kind of looking at them and seeing how they behave. They all behave differently. They all have unique personalities that make them special. And getting to see that every day is just super cool. And it makes you think like they're not so different from us. You know, we're all mammals here.
1: They are just so incredibly cute. I have enjoyed looking at all of their lovely, chubby pictures. Voting opens on the 24th, so in about a week and a half. When will the winner of the Fat Marmot Week be announced?
2: The winner will be announced August 29th. So we'll be announcing both the popular vote winner and the true winner on that day.
1: Well, I really wish you luck with it. How incredibly charming and hilarious. Thanks a lot, Katie.
2: Thank you so much.
0: Katie Adler is a graduate student at the University of California, Los Angeles, and an organizer of Fat Marmot Week. We reached her in Gothic, Colorado.
1: You've been listening to As It Happens from the CBC, heard across the United States on public radio.
0: 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Thanks for listening.
1: And I'm Saroja Coelho. Take care.

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3: So my little brother Sean jumps out of the car. And one thing to know about my little brother is that he is a nuclear physicist, so he's never been in a fight before. 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
4: Next up, the Moth Radio Hour. I'm your host, Jennifer Hickson. In this hour, stories of drive, including joyful rides that are cut short by the ugliness of segregation.
5: 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My daddy wouldn't say anything. Are you working in one of the restaurants? Are you playing in one of the bands? My daddy didn't answer. 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
6: Live from NPR News in Washington, I'm Ryland Barton. Lawmakers and families are raising concerns about poor conditions aboard the USS Abraham Lincoln. The aircraft carrier has been at sea for a record 240 days and has played a major role in the Trump administration's war in Iran. Independent military news outlets report that sailors have attempted to jump from the carrier. NPR has not confirmed those accounts. The U.S. military said in a statement tonight that a sailor fell overboard earlier this month and was quickly rescued. Steve Walsh from member station WHRO has more.
7: Being out at sea takes a toll on sailors. Normally, they would come into port after a month or so to resupply and let sailors spend time off the ship. The war with Iran has made that impossible. Shortly after the war began in late February, Iran attacked the Navy's main hub in the region in Bahrain. This has meant the Navy has not been able to use its traditional supply hub in the region. Instead, they've had to scramble to find ways to keep ships stocked.
6: Steve Walsh from WHRO reporting. The White House says more than 40 countries have been helping importers evade tariffs. It's now vowing to crack down on mostly Chinese-made goods it says are being falsely labeled as coming from another country. NPR's Emily Fang has more.
8: White House trade advisor Peter Navarro says the potential trade fraud could amount to between $40 to $75 billion a year in lost customs revenue transshipped mostly from China through other countries to the U.S.
9: For example, the Southeast Asia, Vietnam, Cambodia, Malaysia, Indonesia, the Philippines. It goes there because it's nearby.
8: Transshipment has long been an issue, but the U.S. has not boosted tariff enforcement funding substantially. The Department of Justice has a trade fraud division, but it has been understaffed for years. And Customs and Border Protection, which does most of the initial screening when a shipment enters the U.S., has been racing to hire and train import specialists. Emily Fang, NPR News, Washington.
6: A federal judge has dismissed a Trump administration lawsuit against Harvard that claimed the university didn't do enough to protect students from anti-Semitism on campus. NPR's Janaki Mehta reports.
10: The lawsuit, filed back in March, claimed that after the war in Gaza began, Harvard had turned, quote, a blind eye to anti-Semitism and discrimination against Jews and Israelis, unquote. Now Judge Richard Stearns of the U.S. District Court in Massachusetts has dismissed the lawsuit, saying its claims of anti-Semitism criticism were, quote, too isolated and, quote, devoid of any factual allegations, unquote, to prove that Harvard was out of compliance with civil rights laws. While this is a win for Harvard, which has been in a years-long battle with the Trump administration, Harmeet Dhillon, the Assistant Attorney General for Civil Rights at the U.S. Department of Justice, told NPR, quote, we disagree with the ruling and are assessing next steps, unquote, adding that the Justice Department is actively investigating anti-Semitism nationwide. Janaki Mehta, NPR News.
6: You're listening to NPR News from Washington. Tennessee and Oklahoma put inmates to death within 30 minutes of each other today, and Alabama followed hours later. It was the first time in nearly 16 years that three executions were carried out in the U.S. on the same day. Florida executed two men on the same day in July and has put 31 prisoners to death since the start of 2025. Officials say Europe's fifth summer heat wave is lasting longer than the deadly heat wave of 2003 that killed tens of thousands of mostly elderly people. NPR's Eleanor Beardsley says people are exhausted and

0: From PRX, this is the Moth Radio Hour. I'm your host, Jennifer Hickson. Have you ever heard the advice that if you want to have an important conversation, have it in the car? There's no place to go at 55 miles an hour, so it's a pretty strong strategy for getting your talking points heard. And the car is an intimate space. The content of the conversation will hit targeted ears only. It was completely unplanned, but during one car ride, I explained the very basic elements of how babies are made to my children. My son was silent for a moment and then asked, "But how do they talk the men into doing that?" I had to add a couple extra miles onto that trip. In this hour, stories of the driven, both literally and figuratively. In this first story, both. A beloved car and very fierce determination. Juliet Holmes's story begins in the 1940s when she was still a little girl. Juliet told me, growing up in the segregated South, many places that were called public were actually restricted for black people. It wasn't unusual for her family to observe the world from the safety of their car. At the Williamsburg Hall of Music in Brooklyn, where WNYC is a media partner of The Moth, here's Juliet Holmes.
1: Well, I guess you all can tell that I had two men walk me on the stage. In other words, ladies, you are never too old to have two men. Not one, but two. And I'm going to tell my age tonight so that you all can say, huh? I still have it going on at 84.

I'm not gonna talk trash tonight. I'm gonna get to the business of telling my story. I grew up in Savannah, Georgia, in the low country. And Savannah was like all segregated apartheid cities in the South. And what an experience. But I really didn't know that I was living in a segregated world, because my mama and my daddy took such care of me and my sister and the community. We lived in the village. Savannah is a beautiful city with a lot of other islands around the mainland in

Savannah, like White Bluff, Pinpoint, Skidaway Island, so many other islands. But one of my favorite places to go was to Tybee Beach. Tybee Beach was like 28 miles from the city of Savannah. And on Sunday afternoon after church, my daddy and mama would take us on rides or drives in our green Chevrolet. And my daddy loved that green Chevrolet, and so did we. My sister and I would sit in the back, and each one of us would have a window. My mama would sit in the front, and my daddy would drive. And my baby brother many times would sit in my mama's lap or either crawl in the back and sit between us. And on our drive to Tybee, oh, it was wonderful because the savanna, you could see the grass so even, not one blade trying to outgrow the other, but it was like a carpet. And the marshland and the sea life, and to smell the ocean, to smell the Atlantic Ocean. And on our drive, we would talk because we couldn't wait to get to Tybee Island. When we would get on the island, my daddy would say to us, "Now look, look, look to your left. Look, look, look. I'm going to pull over." And we knew what that meant. The amusement park, all with the merry-go-round and the Ferris wheel and all of the excitement. And you could hear the children and the people laughing and having so much fun. And we wanted the same thing. But we sat in the green Chevrolet watching and just having fun too and laughing. As my daddy would slowly go down the main street, we would look out the window, and we saw women walking with their bathing suits and shorts and sunback dresses and hats, and the men the same thing, walking with their bathing suits and just having so much fun, and the little children going in and out of stores and restaurants and the ice cream parlors. And after a while, someone would hit on the car. "Where are you going, boy?" My daddy wouldn't say anything. "Did you bring her down here to work? Or are you working in one of the restaurants? Or are you playing in one of the bands?" There was silence. And every time we would go, we'd go through the same thing. My daddy didn't answer. "We don't want any trouble down here this day. So I would say to you, turn that car around, boy, and you go back. Go back to Savannah." Everything would be quiet. And as we were leaving Tybee, my mama would say, one day, it's going to be different. That is God's Atlantic Ocean, and that's God's saying. And we have to abide by someone else's rules." And she would start to hum

0: Lord, wade in the water. God's gonna trouble the water. And one day, my girls will be able, my son will be able to go on Tybee Beach. My grandchildren and my great-grandchildren and people who look like me, who look like us, everything would be quiet. And then Daddy would turn on the radio to listen to the gospel music. And we would sing and hum. And the closer we got to Savannah, my daddy would say, "We're going to stop and get some ice cream." We'll lighten up this mood in the car. As I look back, and after I finished college, I moved to New York City. But the movement was on, the civil rights movement. I would call home to find out what was going on in the movement. And one of those times I called, my daddy said, "I got a telephone call from one of the members of the NAACP. And they know that I have a good car, a fast car, and I could drive. And they want to know if I would take some of the young members of the NAACP to the Wade Inn down at Tybee Beach." I said, "Well, Daddy, what are you going to do?" He said, "What do you think I'm going to do? I'm going to take them." Every now and then I would call back to find out how was the waiting going. And he would tell me exactly how it was going on. And many times they would try to go into to swim in the Atlantic Ocean, but the policemen would stop them. And there was a lady who owned a restaurant and a rooming house. And she told the members of the NAACP that some of the people could come and change into their swimming outfits to go swim in the waters. And when the powers that be found out about it, they told her, if you let them come and use your house, we will chase you off of the island. So she didn't permit the children to come. But the children started to wear their bathing suits under their clothing. And some of them would wade with their clothing on. And sure enough, Tybee became integrated. If you go or visit Savannah and go to Mark Gilbert's Black Museum, you will see a picture of the front of the green Chevrolet and a plaque with my daddy's name where he helped to integrate Tybee Beach. Now, as a grandmother, first a mama, then a grandmama, one time that we went down to visit, and my mama was still living, the grandchildren, the great-grandchildren, who are my granddaughters, and all of us, the family, was able to go and sit on the sand at Tybee Beach and to wade and swim in the Atlantic Ocean. And that is how it was growing up in Savannah, Georgia. Thank you.
1: That was Juliet Holmes. She was resplendent that night, dressed in gold. She got a standing ovation and said this to the audience.
0: I am thrilled and overwhelmed. And this cane that I'm carrying is a Sankofa bird that I bought when I was visiting Africa. And the head is turned because it says, never forget where you came from. Never forget. And that's why I'm carrying my cane tonight.
1: Juliet told this story in June, and just 2 months later, in August of 2022, a plaque was erected outside of Tybee Beach to commemorate the wait-ins. The first official wait-in was in 1960. 11 students were arrested on the whites-only public beach. Undeterred, the protesters kept coming, sometimes driven by Juliet's father in his beloved green Chevrolet. Tybee Beach was integrated just months before the Civil Rights Act of 1964 officially prohibited discrimination in public accommodations. To see a picture of the plaque at Tybee Beach and of Juliet's parents, visit themoth.org, where you can also download the story and share one of your own on our pitch line. Do you have a story of being not just a witness to history, but part of history? We'd love to hear a pitch from you. You can pitch us by recording it right on our site or call 877-799-MOTH. That's 877-799-6684. The best pitches are developed for Moth shows all around the world.

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That don't take no for an answer sort of drive. That's when the Moth Radio Hour continues.

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2: 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I'm Jennifer Hickson. Driven is the theme this hour, and in the case of these next two stories, the odometer is internal only, pushing forward. Tracy Croizier was on a mission. 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Here's Tracy.
3: I was a little nerdy child. I did not engage in a lot of spontaneity. I might have just been born this way. I also moved around a lot, so by fourth grade, I'd already been in five schools. And I found a lot of comfort in both the band hall, where I played flute and piccolo, and also in the library. I decided at age 10 that I needed to pick a career path. This is what you do when you don't actually have playmates. You think of into the future of happier days. And I decided that I loved Barbara Walters and that she would need to be replaced. God bless that woman. Man, she didn't retire until a couple of years ago. But in 1974, I was 10. I did the math. And I figured out that when I was 30, she'd be 65 and ready to retire. So I had it mapped out. Then I got to high school, and you know how fun that is. And I sort of thought, I don't think I'm the person that can actually stand in front of a microphone. I just don't think that's my thing. And so I was also loving Mary Tyler Moore and Lou Grant and Ted Baxter. And I thought, that's it. I am going to be a newscast writer. And this is going to be my thing. And so I went to college in the fall of 1982. And I decided that the best way to really kick off my newscasting career is I would apply at the radio station that the college had. And the one problem was that they just played music on the radio station, really all the time, from 8 a.m. until midnight. It was just music. Now, this was in Dallas, Texas. They did not even do football scores. There was no news at all. And so finally, in January of 1983, and Barbara Walters still on the air, good Lord, I decided I needed to take matters into my own hands. And so I called and I left an answering machine message for the station manager. And I gave him a little elevator pitch, which kind of went like this. Listen, I get that your demographic is the young, hip college people of today. And I get that you're competing with MTV, which at that point was 1 year old. But this is what I think. Even if you're cool and you're going to, like, parties or whatever it is that everybody else is doing that I'm not invited to, even if you're a cool rock and roll person, you're going to need to know if it's raining because you'll want to put your little marijuana cigarettes in a Ziploc bag before you go to your fun outdoor concert, or so I'm told. Now, this actually worked because the station manager called me back. I'm envisioning I'm talking to Lou Grant, and we make an appointment for me to come in the following Wednesday at 3. Now, it's not that I have a good memory. It's just that Wednesday and 3 are important things to remember. So I go in, and my station manager is not Lou Grant by any stretch. He is more like, you know, in Scooby-Doo, there's his friend Shaggy. It's like Shaggy, only he's drinking a beer. And I know I'm a little bit of a nerd, but he's drinking the beer during my interview, which I'm trying to look slightly cool, you know? And then as he's drinking his beer, the phone rings and he actually takes the call and it's short. Okay, Friday. And then he spins so that he's not even looking at me anymore. And this is really getting awkward very fast. And he's packing up his backpack and he puts it over his shoulder. He stands up all shaggy and ripped jeans and everything. And he says, well, that's my dream job. I'm starting in Houston on Friday. And I said, like 2 days from Wednesday, Friday? And he said, yeah, so I got to go because I got to, you know, find a place to live and stuff. And then he reaches into his shaggy jeans and he throws me the keys. And I'm not being figurative here. I mean, he gave me a key ring. And he said, this one's to the front door. Please play the music until midnight and lock up when you're done. And I said, is there a host? Because again, I'm still Mary Tyler Moore and I'm typing and I'm handing my witty words to Ted Baxter. And he said, no, I was the host and I'm leaving. So don't overthink it, kid. The one rocker switch, you push up and the mic comes on and then you talk. And then the red button is if you want to cough, and it's a 3. So, yeah, just spin some records for another 9 hours. And then he leaves. And so there's an album on the turntable, which some of you may remember. And first of all, I'm a little pissed off because I put a lot of time and effort into this news station proposal that I had put together for Shaggy, and now he's not even here to hear it. Second of all, as a nerdy, librarian-loving band flute-playing person, did I know rock and roll? I didn't. My musical expertise stopped with John Philip Sousa, who I think died in 1890. So then I'm mad because I feel like I have been booby-trapped. Well, if you want this little news nugget here, you're going to have to do something that it terrifies me. So and then I go from mad to terrified because the other thing he said is, listen, you can't have more than 5 seconds of silence or you're going to hear from the FCC in the morning. Yeah, no pressure. And you know how many rocker switches there are on a board? There are a lot. So I look at it and I think, okay, I have two choices, both involving crashing and burning failure. The first choice is that I just leave because no one knows I'm here. I don't work here. I sure as don't know anything about no rock and roll stuff. And I can leave. But then, being a good kind of Lutheran person, I was like, but who would I give the keys to? Because you can't leave a radio station unlocked, because then whose fault would that be? It would probably be mine. So then, plan B is that I will just suck it up. And I figure that my public humiliation is going to be less than the FCC yelling at me for some kind of 5 second silence. And so I'm so scared of the music that I wait for the album to go to the end where it makes that that noise. And I had a fistful of press releases and a window. And so I looked out and I said, good afternoon and welcome to your campus radio station. We've had a mild January day here in Dallas with temperatures in the 50s. And then there were clouds and I'm like, looks like it's going to be a rainy rush hour home. And then I just did it for 9 hours, and I put albums on, and I got albums and bands mixed up. I kept saying, here's that nice Breakfast in America group with their new Supertramp album. I probably cut off Bohemian Rhapsody more than once in my career because Sally Ride was going to be the first astronaut. The Dow Jones Industrial Average was now holding its head above 1,100, first time in history. I mean, music could wait. News was important. Now, here's the funny thing. There was no station manager, and I had the keys, and so nobody fired me. I just kept coming in. And then about 10 days into this, this girl stops me on campus, and she goes, wait a minute, I recognize your voice. Are you the Tracy from the radio? And I was like, oh, this is where it starts. And I said, maybe. And she goes, oh my God, my whole sorority, we love your show. And we tune in all the time and we love how you just play like really random music. So half the very small campus thought I was being irreverent on purpose. And the other half thought that I needed a little help. And at the end of the day, I connected with people like I never had before, and I actually had fun along the way.
4: That was Tracy Coisier. Tracy did launch a nerdy financial advice radio show for a hot minute, but eventually landed her dream job as a high school librarian. Tracy is also the proud mom of twin girls and an avid dragon voter. I asked her about her first concert. She said her parents were very strict. They even forbade her to attend a flute concert. But I think she made it out okay because her first official concert was Prince in Austin, Texas. Pretty cool, Tracy.

0: Our next story is by Jennifer Leahy. She told it at the Oberon Theater in Cambridge, Massachusetts, where we partner with public radio station WBUR and PRX. Here's Jennifer Leahy.
1: So I arrived at the hospital about 30 minutes before my shift. I'm a resident doctor, and the night shift is both exciting and just terrifying. I show up with my backpack full of snacks, a pager, and just a can-do attitude, and I sit and listen to the daytime team tell me about all the patients I'm going to take care of for the night. And one I remember from the week, and that's Mrs. P, and she is currently dying. She's also DNR DNI, which means that if her heart stops or if she stops breathing, I'm meant to do nothing, which is hard for a type A personality like me, who went into medicine to help people, to just not do anything. I actually met Miss P a couple nights previously. I'd been called to her room by her nurse because she was having trouble breathing. I went in, and the first thing I noticed was that she had one of those homemade crochet quilts on her bed. And that's one of my favorite things I see in a patient's room, is something from home. It reminds me that they're loved. It's a nice, gentle reminder that they're somebody's someone. She felt better after some oxygen, and I left her room, only to run into some family members. I personally love talking to family members, but it's really hard when you're the nighttime doctor, because really, I just know enough to just get through the night. And oftentimes, people come in after work, which is really reasonable, and they want to talk to the doctor about what's going on with the person that they love. And all I can say is, they're still here. I have no idea what happened during the day, but I will get them through the night. And most of the time, that's true. So my night, that night, just starts off like it normally does. I have a pager that just is nonstop. And I run around. This is the only job I've had where I could work 18 hours and still wish I had two more. And as I'm going about all the things that I have to do, my pager goes off and it's the nurse. She believes that Miss P has died, and she would like me to come evaluate. I look to my attending, who's so kind and offers to take the pager, and then he asks me if I'm okay with taking care of this. And I say, sure, I've totally got this. And in my head, I'm like, oh, shit. I've never done this. I've seen it once, and there's a motto in medicine, see one, do one, teach one. And so in my head, I think, I don't know if I can do this, but it's expected of me, and I think I'm just going to try. But it feels impossible. So I do what any person would do, is that I Google how to declare someone dead. And I think there's a WikiHow. And like a good student, I take notes. And then go upstairs. When I enter the room, I realize that she's actually not alone. She has two family members with her. And at first, I'm really excited or glad that she does, because that meant she didn't die by herself. And then this just scares me, because it means that someone's going to be watching me as I fumble about. And so I approach her, I rub her chest, and call out her name, and she doesn't answer. If you've seen any TV drama, there's normally like this big beeping thing that then flat lines, and the doctor takes off the cap, throws it down, and says, oh my God, we've lost her, time of death. And that's not what happens here. There's no machine, because since we knew she was dying, we didn't have her hooked up, because the beeping is just so annoying. And so I pull out my stethoscope, which has been with me since med school and has been with me for births, but this is our first death together. If you've ever been to a doctor, the doctor has probably listened to your heart and lungs for, what, a total of 5 seconds? Like, oh, you've got them. But this time, I'm trying to listen to see if there's anything. So I listen to all the parts that you're supposed to get heard on all your visits, and I close my eyes and just sit in the silence, just thinking, whose breath am I hearing? And I hold her hand so I can feel for her radial pulse, if she has one, and my stethoscope's on her heart just to see if I can hear or feel anything. And all I feel is my own heartbeat that's just beating so fast. And I take a moment to try to collect myself. and I realize I haven't heard anything. She's not moving. So I look up, I look around the room where all of her stuff is. I take a look at the clock, and I turn to the nurse, and I call time of death, which I think is just ridiculous because she's died before I even walked into the room, but it's me saying the time of death that makes it so. And then I pull up a chair and sit with her loved ones, and I talk about as much as I can about her because, remember, I don't know her. And I tell her about that one time I met her, so at least they know that she just wasn't, you know, just a name, just this random person. They, of course, call her daughter on the phone and then hand the phone to me. This is someone else I haven't met. And so now I'm telling someone over the phone in the middle of the night that their loved one has passed away. I stay with them as long as they want me to because people want time with, you know, the person they love by themselves, and I stand up to go. And they offer me their gratitude, which I begrudgingly accept, but I feel like it's not my place to take in this moment. I step outside, I go in the stairwell, sit down, and cry. There's a lot in my job that's impossible, and there's a lot that I'm asked to do that I just say, sure, and I just find a way to do it. And with every person I meet, it's because of them that I feel like I can do the next impossible thing. So I sit there and take a moment and thank Miss P. Because even in death, she took a moment to teach me on how to do something, to remind me that I can do that next impossible thing, even when I feel like I can't. And then I stand up, go back to the workroom, get handed the pager, and that time that had just stopped just speeds back up into double time. And I start all over again. Thank you.
0: Jennifer Leahy is a family medicine obstetrical physician just outside of Boston. Being a doctor and mom to a toddler during the pandemic was a huge challenge, but she's grateful to be on the other side of it now.

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0: 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I'm Jennifer Hickson. Our final story is told by Omar Qureshi. Omar told this for us at the Broad Stage in Santa Monica. Here's Omar.
8: I like hearing my dad tell stories. It's one of my favorite things. And my favorite story that he tells all the time is about when he came to the United States for the first time. So he came to the United States from Pakistan to go to school. He was going to Western Michigan University. But they had no money at all. So really, they had to graduate as quickly as possible. This is my dad and my uncle. And so my dad graduated college in 2 years, and my uncle graduated with a master's in 2.5 years. Yeah. And it was amazing. In between times at college, they would go to Toronto, where their other brothers lived, and they'd go like work at a machine shop like late into the night, so that way they'd have enough money for like food and rent when they got back to Western Michigan. And so they were scheduled to graduate in the winter, but they were back in Toronto, and they knew there was no way the family could afford to come all the way to Western Michigan just for a graduation. So they were like, all right, I don't think we can do this. But as the day of graduation got closer and closer, my dad and uncle were like, all right, you know what? Let's just do it, you and I, together. Let's just go to graduation together. And they had no money, so they took a 76 gas station credit card, which you can just use for like gas and like candy. And they got in a beat-up old car, and in the middle of winter, they took the drive from Toronto to Western Michigan. And about 15 minutes into this drive, the heater breaks in the car. And it's the dead of winter in one of the coldest places in the world. And so they just wrap themselves up in like coats and blankets and then just like try to stay warm. And then the windows start fogging up. So they occasionally have to look out the side of the window to just see where they're going. Like they're driving Ace Ventura style on their way, all right? And so once they get to around Detroit, like very, very late into the night, they're in a pretty bad area and they're going to fill up gas. Their car breaks down. And they have no money, and they don't know anybody. And so my uncle Nader says, oh boy, we better, I think I got a plan. You see that phone booth right over there? I'm going to go, and I'm going to go call somebody. And we can agree that that's not enough of a plan. You got to have more to it than that. And so he's like, no, trust me. What I'm going to go do is I'm going to go look for a Pakistani name and then call. And so he's like looking through the phone book for like the most common Pakistani name he could think of. And he looks up the name Khan, and he sees a guy named Shakir Khan, and he gives him a call. So he dials up Shakir Khan, and he's like, hey, Shakir Khan, it's Nader and Ghazanfar Qureshi from Pakistan. And our car just broke down in Detroit. Would you come get us? And Shakir Khan was like, yeah, Nader and Ghazanfar Qureshi. I'll come get you, just sit tight. And so this man drives in the middle of a snowstorm into the most dangerous part of Detroit and picks up my dad and my uncle, and then he takes them back to his house. And he and his wife cook them an amazing dinner. Like, it's totally incredible, and they're really hitting it off as the night progresses. And Shakir Khan, he says, you know, I gotta admit, I don't remember you guys from Pakistan. And my dad and uncle admitted that they lied. And I said, look, the reason why we lied is because we were on our way to our own graduation. And Shakir Khan and his wife were so proud of them for sticking together and for going to graduation together. They said, hey, we want you to sleep in the master bedroom and we'll sleep in the living room because it's an important celebration for you. And the next morning they woke up and Shakir Khan took them to the gas station, got their car repaired, and gave them some money and said, look, I only ask for one thing in return. And that is that when you get home, you call me so that I know that you're safe. And to this day, they have never called that man. Dude, not even once. I'm like, what kind of monsters are you people? I was talking to my dad about this the other day. I'm like, yo, dad, don't you feel guilty? He was like, yeah, not till you brought it up right now. He's like, oh. I couldn't even, I was like, what the, is that, I couldn't believe it. And we owe such a debt to this dude. And we don't even know who he, like, we don't know where this guy is at all. And I resolved then that to pay back my debt, I was going to make any Pakistani that came to this country feel awesome. All right. I was going to treat them to a good time because of what Shakir Khan did. And so a few years back, my cousin Hamza came to visit from Pakistan, and I'm like, I'm gonna Shakir Khan it up. So I'm like, I'm gonna show him the best time, all right? So we were in Chicago, and I was taking him to all the sites. I took him to Wrigley Field, I took him to Navy Pier. We put him on a Ferris wheel, and the whole time, this guy looked mad, all right? My cousin Hamza looked infuriated the whole time. And I was like, what's going on? Have you ever seen somebody frown on a Ferris wheel? It's weird. I mean, it's such a joyful thing. And so he was feeling bad, and I just wanted him to have such a good time so badly that I decided, all right, let's go take him to Chicago-style pizza. Maybe that'll, like, make him feel better. And so we're standing outside waiting to get our table, and Hamza is still looking kind of nervous. And I'm like, yo, Hamza, man, what's going on? And he's like, I don't know. I guess I'm just scared of gangsters. I'm like, dude, you're from Pakistan. Al-Qaeda is from Pakistan. It's the most gangster imaginable. What are you talking about? And apparently he'd seen The Sopranos. And so there was a car parked right in front of us, and there was a guy wearing whitewashed jeans and like an Ed Hardy shirt with like a bedazzled lion on it. And Hamza was like, is that guy a gangster? I was like, no, Hamza, that's not a gangster. That is a tool. All right, that guy is not a threat. All right, that guy's a total scrub. Don't worry about him. And Hamza was like, Umarbai, what's a scrub? And I didn't know exactly. So I was like, all right, a scrub is a guy who thinks he's fly. And if you don't know what I'm talking about right now, it's because you're white. I'm referring to the hit TLC song, No Scrubs, in which they describe a scrub as a guy that absolutely could not date one of them, like just a total loser. And so if you know anything about that song, when you start singing it, you're not going to stop, all right? And so I'm in it. I'm like, no, I don't want your number. And I'm now in front of this guy's car dancing. And no, I don't want to give you my... And he is justifiably upset. He knows what a scrub is. All right, so we go inside and we enjoy our pizza and everything's good. Then we all get out. It's my cousin Hashim, my little brother Sean, and Hamza from Pakistan. And we all get back into the car. And as we're about to pull out, another car comes and cuts us off. And out of that car is Ed Hardy guy. And he's pissed. He was like, get out of the freaking car! And I was like, yeah, we shouldn't do that at all. This guy, he seems so upset. And he walks up to the driver's door and he pulls it open. And my cousin Hashim is buckled in. So he's in an incredibly vulnerable position. So my little brother Sean jumps out of the car. And one thing to know about my little brother is that he is a nuclear physicist. so he's never been in a fight before. And you could tell because he hadn't like workshopped any of his insults. He, as soon as he got in the car, he was like, "Step back before I punch you in the penis, bro." I was like, "All right, not great." And then the guy was like, "Well, then punch me in the penis then." And I was like, "All right, fellas, let's take it back. This is embarrassing to all parties." And now these guys are yelling at each other, man. And they're, you know what guys get, they get a little too emotional and they're yelling at each other and they're so close that they could kiss? That's how close these guys were. And at this point, I'm thinking, man, this guy is, like, I mean, there's four of us and just one of him. Meaning, this guy is either crazy, has a gun, or is crazy and has a gun. So I was like, we got to get out of here. So I pull my brother back, and we all get back in the car, and we, like, jump onto the curb, and we back out, and we drive away. Hamza is hyperventilating in the backseat. He's like, there are gangsters! There are! I was like, all right, Hamza, that was... I admit that that was not great. But let me just tell you, America's totally safe. Don't worry about that. And so we're driving, and I'm just like, we got to do something for this guy. And I think let's go take him to some ice cream to calm his energy. And so we're driving for like 15 minutes. And then I hear thuds on the side of the car. And it's Ed Hardy shirt throwing quarters at us. And I've never known, like, monetarily how much someone had hated me until that moment. That guy hated me at least 525. Could have been more. He might have just run out of change. And he rolled down his window and he yelled, "Pull over, you Indian rats." And Hamza rolls down his window and he says, "We're actually Pakistani." I was like, neither the time nor the place, dog. I don't think he cares. So we're panicked at this point. This guy is crazy. He's following us, throwing change at us. We're like, all right, we got to just, let's go drive to a police station and park there. There's no way he's going to continue to harass us if we're at a police station, obviously. And so we go to a police station, and it works like a charm. He drives away. We sit there for 10 minutes, and I'm like, okay, let's go ahead and get that ice cream. Because I can feel that I'm not doing my duty to Hamza here. So I'm like, all right, let's go ahead and try to make this right. So we go to ice cream, and he has the best time. He absolutely loves it. And so I'm like, all right, let's go home. It's been a hectic day. And when we're about 5 minutes from home, I look in my rearview mirror, and it's that Hardy shirt guy again. And he is pissed. And he's right behind us, and we are weaving in and out of traffic because we don't want to go back towards home because then he's going to know where we live, and he's going to hurt us. And so we're weaving in and out of traffic, freaking out. And I decided I got to call 911. So I call the cops, and I'm like, hey, there's a guy who's been following us. He threw quarters at us. I danced into a scrub song. I don't know. Can you please send help? And they were like, sir, please don't prank call us. And they hung up. And I realized that, okay, the authorities were not going to help me in this particular dispute. So I was like, I don't know what to do in a situation like that. Never been in it before. So what I decided to do was have Hashim drive us to Wisconsin. Now, I don't know if you know how much of a coward you have to be to leave the state because someone threw quarters at you. But the answer is this big a coward. And as we sat there in the Kenosha, Wisconsin Buffalo Wild Wings, I had failed my duty to make Hamza feel at home. And I could not make eye contact with my little brother or my cousin Hashim, who were so mad at me. And I definitely couldn't make eye contact with Hamza. So I'm just looking down. And Hamza says, "Umar Bhai, that was freaking awesome! What are we gonna do tomorrow?" I'm like, "Nothing, dude. There's danger. There's gangsters down there, man." And I was so happy in that moment that Hamza felt great. And I know that no matter what I do, I'll never be able to repay the debt that my family owes Shakir Khan. But I'm gonna keep trying one Pakistani at a time. Thanks.
0: That was Omar Qureshi. When we first met Omar at our story slams in Chicago, he was a law student. I was always astounded that he found the time to come tell stories and be in law school. He's now a lawyer with his own firm and has less time to get out there, but said he's angling to get back soon. As for Hamza, he still talks about his wild ride with fondness. Shakir Khan, the man that Omar's father cold-called from the White Pages, If you are listening to this story, won't you please contact the Moth office? We'd love to put you in touch with Omar's family, who finally want to thank you and give you that call back you asked for. To see pictures of Omar's dad and uncle around the time of their graduation and pictures of the family out eating in Chicago, visit themoth.org, where you can also download this story. Thank you to all the storytellers in this hour, and a special shout out to everyone listening in their cars. That's it for this episode of the Moth Radio Hour. We hope you'll join us next time.

This episode of the Moth Radio Hour was produced by me, Jay Allison, Catherine Burns, and Jennifer Hickson, who also hosted and directed the stories in the show. Co-producer is Vicky Merrick, associate producer Emily Couch, additional Grand Slam coaching by Larry Rosen. The rest of the Moth's leadership team includes Sarah Haberman, Sarah Austin Jeunesse, Meg Bowles, Kate Tellers, Jennifer Birmingham, Marina Kluche, Suzanne Rust, Brandon Grant, Inga Gladowski, Sarah Jane Johnson, and all the Casa. Moth stories are true as remembered and affirmed by the storytellers. Our theme music is by The Drift. Other music in this hour from The Fearless Flyers, The Staple Singers, Supertramp, Brad Meldow, and Ramsey Lewis. 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
1: Yep.
6: Hey, I'm Jad Abumrad.
7: I'm Robert Krulwich.
6: This is Radio Lab.
7: And today we have a story that actually kind of seems to stick with those who hear it.
6: You can hear us now?
7: Hello, hello, hello, yep. Hello.
6: Like this guy.
8: Walter Murch. I'm a film editor and sound designer, and I've been working in film since the late 1960s.
6: Resume includes...
9: I'm going to make him an offer again with you.
7: The Godfather.
6: Apocalypse Now.
10: I love the smell of napalm in the morning.
6: Ton of other films.
7: The thing we're talking about, in yeah. So you should know, is the...
6: One of the more spectacular stories I've ever heard.
7: How did you bump into this tale?
8: Well, I was in Lyon, in France.
6: Doing a film?
8: Unbearable Lightness of Being.
6: This is back in 1986.
8: I was supposed to be there for a week, and it wound up I was there for a month. And I ran out of things to read, so I went down the street from the hotel, and there was a bookstore, and I was interested, and still am, in cosmology, so I picked up a book by the Carl Sagan of France, a man named Hubert Reeves.
6: Hubert.
8: Hubert.
6: Actually, he's French-Canadian.
7: He translates as Carl Sagan. Anyway.
6: Murch ends up buying Reeves' book, goes back to the hotel, finds a cozy spot.
8: So I was happily reading away, and he was trying to explain with some difficulty, because it's a difficult topic, how did matter condense out of the sort of quark soup that we believe happened right after the Big Bang? And he tried various attempts scientifically, but then he said, to give you a sense of the poetry of this moment, the best thing is the story that Malaparte tells.
7: Who is Malaparte?
8: Well, he was a journalist, a poet, a diplomat, soldier, wow. Prisoner, film director, and somebody who...
7: got around.
8: Yeah.
6: And speaking of getting around, in 1942, a... Milanese newspaper,
8: Corriere della Sera,
6: sent Malaparte
8: to report on the eastern and northern fronts of the war.
6: Specifically, the Russian-Finnish border.
8: And he had a front row seat of the siege of Leningrad, the agony of the Nazi bombardment of that city.
7: And it's from there that Malaparte tells his story.
8: So this one day, this was in the winter,
7: Malaparte was posted with the Finnish army who were fighting along with the Nazis, and they were perched just north of Leningrad.
8: On the shores of Lake Ladoga, which is this big lake abutting the city.
7: And on this day...
8: the Nazis bombarded the area around the lake. This started a forest fire. Everyone ran for cover.
6: Soldiers ran every which way, and in the middle of the forest, there were Soviet horses that were locked up in a stable.
8: And the horses panicked and broke out of the stables, hundreds of them.
6: And they just started running.
7: Rushing to get away from the fire.
8: Right.
6: So you have hundreds of horses bolting through this flaming forest.
8: Heading towards the open space ahead, which was the lake.
6: And all at once, they burst out of the forest and go barreling into the lake. Stampeding one on top of the other as they all get deeper and deeper.
8: Up to their heads.
6: And it is at this moment when they enter the lake that, according to the story, something very weird happens. In the blink of an eye...
8: the lake... snaps them shut.
6: It just freezes.
8: Suddenly turns to ice.
6: With a bang, it goes from water to ice with this violent snap, and suddenly the horses are entombed. Malaparte writes that even the waves on the lake were gripped in midair and sort of suspended there.
8: Fade out. The next morning, when Malaparte and the Finns woke up, they discovered the forest fire had burned itself out. And look at that, the lake has frozen solid overnight. And his Finnish friends said, yes, that sometimes happens. And then they look and see, what are those bumps on the ice over there? They go to investigate, and they find themselves in this horrific sculpture garden of horses' heads sticking up out of the solid marble-like floor of ice.
6: Well, you said hundreds, so hundreds of horse heads.
8: Hundreds of horse heads.
7: These are not going to decay, right? Because it's freezing cold. So they're

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1: This lake.
2: This image, beautiful and strange and disturbing and profound in some way.
1: Made us wonder. Well, made me wonder, I should say.
3: I told you at the time, and don't trust this story. It's not. It's scientifically impossible.
1: And keeping an open heart, this possibly be true? Could there be a grain, perhaps several grains, perhaps a lake's worth of grains of truth?
3: Your heart's
1: to this
3: open.
1: Story?
3: It's just your mind is like loose, like a sieve. Anyway, we've argued about this for a year.
1: Yeah, and you know what? We're gonna reconstruct that argument right now and take this uptown.
4: All right. Let's do this.
3: To a real scientist.
1: To a real scientist. In the course of our argument, we ended up going uptown to Rockefeller University to meet a couple people who know about ice.
5: So we're going to go play with some super cool ice.
1: Among them, this fellow.
5: I'm Alexander Petrov. I am the Raymond and Beverly Sackler Fellow.
3: Have you ever wondered who are Raymond and Beverly Sackler?
5: They occasionally almost show up and I almost meet them, but I never have. Yeah.
1: In any case, Alex, who must be said is an amazing dude, graciously agreed to demonstrate that you can, in fact, create the conditions of that massive lake inside a tiny little test tube.
5: Okay, could somebody hold this sort of in here, and I'll get the tube set up.
1: He reached inside his freezer, grabbed his trusty Falcon.
5: Yeah, this is called a Falcon tube.
1: Just a plastic tube filled with water. Now, this is not normal water.
5: This is the really nice water.
1: It's very, very pure water. No minerals, no dust in there. It's like super distilled. And he says when you take water like that and you cool it down, you can get it far below its freezing point, and it won't freeze. Unless, that is, you happen to have a horse.
5: You have a tiny horse here?
3: We have a tiny horse.
5: And we are going to drop that into the Falcon tube and do that. That's going to be awesome.
1: So he handed us the tube.
6: I'm holding a little vial of super cooled water. What, Alex, what temperature do you think this is that I'm holding?
5: Minus 20. Right?
6: This is minus 20?
5: C Celsius.
3: When does water freeze in Celsius? Zero. So it's 20 degrees below freezing point, and it's still water.
1: But not for long, because we unscrewed the cap.
5: Are you filming?
1: We held the little plastic horse over the tube.
3: Countdown or something.
7: Okay, on the count of three, guilty.
8: All right, 3, 2, 1.
3: Oh my God! Oh my God!
1: Point for Jad, because the moment that little plastic horse hit the water slammed into ice.
4: I got excited!
1: Suddenly that little guy was trapped in an ice cube.
6: Oh my God, the horse is frozen! That's amazing!
9: Please remember, the horse was plastic. No animals were harmed in this experiment.
1: It is honestly breathtaking. Like, it happens so fast.
10: Catastrophic ice formation, just like that.
1: Did you hear that C word, Robert? Say it again.
10: Catastrophic.
1: This is Virginia Walker.
10: And I'm in the Department of Biology, Queen's University.
1: Virginia was one of the many people that we called up to ask, like, what the hell? Like, why does this happen? Like, shouldn't this water just freeze gradually the way that most water does? You know, at 32 degrees Fahrenheit? Or whatever?
10: No, actually. So you see, this is why we have to start at the beginning. As Julie Andrews says, a very good place to start, right? All right. So the only reason that water freezes normally at 0 Celsius and 32 Fahrenheit is that there's something there that makes it freeze. We call that a nucleator.
1: Sounds like a superhero.
10: Yeah. All right. So it's a nucleator.
1: A nucleator is like a seed, right? Didn't know this, but it turns out water almost always needs a seed in order to grow ice.
11: Because it turns out water by itself is not actually that good at remembering how to become ice.
1: That is Erin Pettit. She's a glaciologist.
11: At the University of Alaska Fairbanks.
1: And what she means is that when water cools down, the molecules start to slow their movement.
11: They get a little bit closer together.
1: And at that point, they want to all hold hands and become ice.
11: But the water molecules don't quite remember very well how they're supposed to be organized.
1: They're like, wait, do you stand here and I stand here? How do we do this again?
11: They need to be shown what combination of angles work the best to create a nice, stable structure.
1: What they need is, say, a speck of dust. That's the nucleator. If you throw in some dust into otherwise pure water,

0: now they have a guide.
1: Because ice can start to mimic whatever the shape of the dust particle is.
0: But what happens is that the water molecules start to form a cage around the dust particle. And that cage shape is very similar to the shape they need to make ice. And suddenly they're like, oh, that's how we do it. So in a sense, the dust particle is reminding the water molecules how to freeze.
2: Well, no, I don't think of it like that.
0: Virginia says it's actually not quite so gentle. Really what's happening is the dust particle is forcing the water molecules into the right shape around it. It's like a command.
2: It's nothing about memory. It's a physical thing. They just get jammed in there.
3: Wow, this is like Julie Andrews, like a Nazi.
2: So then these
3: let's start at the very beginning. Start at the very beginning!
0: Okay, so if, as we just learned, water needs a catalyst, a nucleator, in order to freeze, doesn't this at least raise the possibility that that Finnish Russian lake had reached a supercooled state, along come these horses, and they were the nucleators? Maybe they had dust on their hair or whatever, I don't know. But whatever it was, it started a chain reaction. Ice spread outward from these horses, shot across the entire lake, and froze the whole damn thing at once.
3: You know, if you'll excuse me for just a second, because this is like a Tourette-ing like impulse I have. Excuse me. Now we can continue.
0: Hold your horses there, Krulwich. We'll get to your skepticism in a moment, but I want to talk a little bit more about nucleators for a second. Because when we were talking with Virginia, she told us something kind of cool. We asked her, like, what else nucleates ice? Like, we learned about dust, but what else can do it?
2: Okay, so the best nucleator is ice itself.
0: She says if a little bit of snow falls into some water or a little bit of ice forms in the water organically, the water molecules will rush around that and bam.
2: If you don't have ice, what is the second best thing to nucleate this ice happens to be bacteria.
0: Turns out, she says, there are three different kinds of bacteria that can generate these special proteins.
2: Big honking proteins.
0: That can instantly turn water into ice.
3: In fact, when we were reporting this story, a video started circulating on the internet that showed a scientist taking a bottle of water, squirting a little bit of this bacteria in, and then the thing just shocked into ice.
2: And the cool thing is, these bacteria are actually plant pathogens.
0: Plant killers.
2: So you've probably seen grass growing in your backyard or whatever, and it can be all covered with frost. But then, you know, the frost can melt and it's still green.
0: Yeah.
2: But if those bacteria are present,
0: she says they'll spit out their proteins onto the plant, which generates these ice crystals.
2: The ice crystals
0: then slice the plant open
2: and expose the inside of the plant. And the bacteria say, mmm, yummy, here's lunch. And they eat the inside of the plant.
0: It's a good strategy. But that's not the cool part. Virginia says she has also found these proteins in bacteria that don't kill plants.
2: So that made me think.
0: Made her wonder why. Like, why would they need to make ice? And that's when it occurred to her and a few other researchers, maybe it's about transportation.
2: Exactly.
3: What?
0: Well, think about it. These bacteria are just sitting on these plants.
2: And what happens is the wind comes along, blows up these little bacteria into the upper atmosphere.
0: Blows them literally up into the clouds.
2: They're not particularly cold hardy.
0: So now they have a situation. They do not want to be all the way up there.
2: They got to get back down to the earth. And unless they hitch a ride on those horses that you keep talking about, they're so light, they might not come down to earth.
0: So what they do, she suspects, is they use the plant trick. They spit out these proteins into the cold, wet cloud, which galvanizes the water molecules around them to form a snowflake around their body. So now they've got this little hovercraft that they can use to coast on down.
2: If they make ice, they can get back down, and they can get back down in a different place and start a new colony of bacteria somewhere else. And so by this way, they get dispersed around the whole earth.
0: Think about that the next time it's winter and it snows.
2: Apparently, if you melt each snowflake, you'll find a little bacterium inside it.
0: You're saying all of them? All the snowflakes?
2: I haven't looked at every single snowflake.
0: Well, of course.
2: But it makes perfect sense, doesn't it?
0: But that's a very, very cool idea.
2: Yeah.
0: I suddenly like the bacteria movie a hell of a lot better than the horse movie. So at least I've, you know. And it at least has a shot of being true.
4: Yeah, the horses. So when we were reporting this story and we're talking to Aaron Pettit and Virginia Walker and a bunch of other scientists, when we asked them, could an entire lake have flash frozen in an instant, trapping all those horses, uniformly the answer that we got was
1: no.
3: Did you hear her no there? Did you hear the sound of it? It seems somewhat summary. Let me ask it to a different way. Would you say absolutely not, or is it just a kind of a gentle no?
1: I'd say that's an absolutely not.
3: Okay. Because as Aaron told us, when you're talking about freezing an entire lake, well, you've got a lot of problems to consider. First,
1: the process of freezing actually is a source of heat itself.
3: Because like when water molecules form bonds to make ice, that's a lot of activity, and activity produces energy, and now that's going to make things a little bit warmer. Not to mention the fact that horses are warm-blooded animals, so they also would slow down the process of freezing.
1: Right.
3: Also, the water would never have been pure enough to supercool in the first place.
1: Because there's too many things in the lake that would provide that initial nucleation. Plants, organisms, dirt.
0: Damn it.
1: Did somebody actually see this? What is the actual evidence that...
5: No. Nobody saw any of this as it actually happened.
0: When we told Walter Mirsch what the scientists told us, in typical Walter Mirsch fashion, he was icy calm. And he reminded us that he never told us it was true, that Malaparte often mixed fact and fiction, and that the real reason he was attracted to this story was because it offered a metaphor for cosmology.
5: Right. The beginning of the universe.
3: Really? I mean, if you'll excuse me for a small bit of skepticism, now Walter thinks it's true for the universe?
0: Metaphor.
3: Even so.
0: Come on.
3: What does he mean? What does he mean?
0: Here's what he means. And if you're a physicist listening right now, just turn off the radio.
3: So, we're just talking among ourselves here.
0: Right. So you can think of it in one of two ways, right? The first is that idea of supercooling that we saw at Rockefeller, where under the right circumstances, water can cool down way below its freezing point, not freeze, and then all of a sudden... And it can suddenly do that, which we saw at Rockefeller in the test tube. Now, according to Jana Levin,
6: professor of physics and astronomy, Barnard College, Columbia University,
0: the metaphor holds because that bizarro flash freezing phenomenon actually happened repeatedly, she says, in the moments after the Big Bang.
6: Yes. Supercooling is definitely something that happens in the early universe.
0: She says right when the universe got its start, it was still small, like the size of a grapefruit. Inside that grapefruit, it was extremely hot.
6: Back then, it was probably a million trillion trillion trillion times hotter.
3: A million trillion trillion trillion times.
6: 10 to the 32 times hotter.
0: But as the little grapefruit began to expand, the temperature started to drop, and it dropped and dropped to a point where the universe...
6: should freeze.
0: So to speak. But it didn't. And it's waiting, and it's waiting to freeze, and you're like, what's happening? Why aren't you freezing? Then suddenly... There it goes. Phase change.
3: Go ahead.
0: Okay.
3: I don't know exactly what you're saying, but keep going.
0: All I'm saying is there's a lot of phase changes. Some of them were super cool. Don't worry about it.
3: Okay.
0: There's another parallel, which I think is actually even more interesting. It has to do with those seeds we talked about. So if you go back to the grapefruit.
3: Okay.
0: Inside, it's very, very hot. You've got this wash of energy, and this energy is uniform, right? It's all... the same thing, spread evenly, everywhere the same. But then as things cool, you begin to get these...
6: tiny fluctuations.
0: Little variations in temperature and density.
6: Where it's a little bit hotter and denser in one point.
0: Than another. We're talking about clumps. Like maybe over here, there's a little bit more matter and heat than over there. And these are our seeds.
3: See, I don't think that you're describing seeds like I understand seeds. Seeds are little things, that attract other stuff.
0: No, no, but these behave just like seeds. Because as the universe cools down and expands and begins to add all these new forces and all these new particles...
6: gravity, electrons, photons, atoms.
0: Those little bits of variation from the beginning are still there, and now they're growing bigger.
4: Because now we have gravity, right? So little concentrations of stuff are now attracting more stuff, and then more stuff, and then more stuff. And as the universe expands, they expand until ultimately those little blips have become these massive objects.
6: Amazingly, the largest structures that we know about in the universe have their seeds in these tiny fluctuations.
3: Does that mean when you go on a Star Wars kind of voyage, so you're in your spaceship and you're going at some incredibly high speed, you're rushing through the universe and you see huge clouds of gas with nurseries for stars, and you leave them and you go to a galaxy and then another galaxy. There's a galaxy over here and a galaxy over there and a galaxy over here. You're saying that these massive structures, walls of galaxies, neighborhoods of stars, that's going to, are reflections of a very early moment when something went in the initial broil of stuff. Like
6: these beautiful structures that you're describing are like the snowflakes around the little bit of dust.
3: So does that mean that the empty spaces that we see when we gaze at the current universe are actually filled with something that hasn't cooled yet, or that isn't quite, or isn't visible to us, or is working under different rules?
6: Well, if I can hijack your question, I can say we might not have seen the last of the phase transitions. Our universe is absolutely continuing to cool.
4: Is it really?
6: Yeah.
4: It's cooling down?
6: It's very cold right now. We have this dark energy driving the universe to expand at an ever-accelerated rate, and it's conceivable that in the future that energy will endure some phase transition, and it will go away or decay to something else in this new state of matter. It might do something different to the evolution of the universe.
3: Oh.
6: So we might have a phase transition in our future.
3: Huh. Suddenly I feel a little... Oh, dear.
1: Stay tuned. More to come following the break.
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0: Hello, I'm Lulu Miller. This is Radiolab. And today,
1: boom, boom.
2: Oh, hello.
0: Hi. A story from producer Annie McEwen.
1: Yes. Okay, so today I have a story. It's like a Tom Clancy international underwater spy thriller with a little spicy science thrown in.
0: All right. I am grabbing my popcorn. Take me away.
1: Yeah. Okay. Let's begin with...
3: Yeah, okay.
1: Thank you, Magnus. Magnus.
3: No problem. Yeah.
1: How do you pronounce your last name?
3: It depends on where you come from. So most Americans would say Wahlberg or Wahlberg or something like that. Yeah.
1: What do you say?
3: Well, that also depends. In Sweden, it's Wahlberg.
1: Oh, wow.
3: But in Denmark, it becomes a bit more like Wahlbau or something.
1: Wow.
3: Yeah.
1: Okay. Anyway, Magnus is an associate professor
3: at the University of Southern Denmark,
1: where he studies underwater sound.
3: Yeah.
1: So let's start off in 1981.
3: Yes.
1: Let's go back to that time.
3: Yeah, so that's a defining year.
1: How old were you then?
3: I was 13 years old.
1: 13.
3: And I was living in Stockholm, the capital of Sweden.
1: Okay.
3: And it was an extremely tense period.
1: Because in Stockholm...
3: You know, we have the Baltic Sea right in front of us.
1: There was only about 140 miles of water separating Sweden from...
3: the Soviet Union.
1: And Magnus said to him and a lot of other Swedes, there was just this fear of what was on the other side of the water.
3: I remember this still in the school. You know, you had a map, you could see all the details of the Western Europe.
1: Small towns, all these roads, the colors of different countries.
3: And then across the Baltic, it was just white. There was just nothing. And that was Soviet Union. We didn't really know even what was there.
1: Just this mysterious nothingness.
3: Yeah. And not very far away.
1: Now, Magnus says it's important to know...
3: Sweden was this kind of island politically, because Sweden was neutral.
1: But because of a lot of this mystery, a fear of communism, there was always this sense that one of their greatest threats was the Soviet Union.
3: We heard about it all the time. We were even practicing a little bit in school. And we were really living in a time when we were... worrying about a nuclear war almost daily.
1: So, 1981, the defining year, it's late October.
3: Sort of when it gets really dark here, you know, and cold and damp.
1: It's about 4 a.m, pitch black. A fisherman leaves his home, gets in his boat, and heads off to check his nets. Sweden has this like super long coastline that's filled with these really complex inlets.
3: Full of islands. There are rocks, like granite islands everywhere.
1: And just as the sun is starting to come up, this fisherman makes his way into one of these rocky inlets. And all of a sudden, out of the darkness, looming up out of the water right in front of them.
3: There is this big Russian sub standing there.
1: It's huge. It's like this long, almost bullet, dark bullet in the water. And it is like towering out of the sea. Just sitting there.
3: It's insane.
1: What was it doing there?
3: Exactly. What was it doing there? So
1: the fisherman called the Navy.
3: And we all woke up to the news.
1: Soviet submarine beached on Sweden's shores. It's a huge story, like all the papers write about it.
3: And everyone is like, what on earth is going on?
1: So the military comes down and there are helicopters circling overhead, many, many boats.
3: But at this time, Sweden was, people would also say we were incredibly naive because we didn't have any wars for, you know, the last war was like 18... It was like Napoleon Wars. We didn't really, were involved in anything.
1: So Magnus said the military sent some guys out to the submarine.
3: And, you know, we kind of knocked on the door of the sub.
1: Wait,
3: and said,
1: they knocked on the side of the sub?
3: Yeah, I don't know if they knocked, but, you know, they kind of asked kindly, can we come in and have a look? And they said, no, of course not.
1: Okay.
3: And, you know, and then they said, oh, okay, sorry about that. But there were some clever physicists. They parked a small boat beside of the sub. And through some clever measurements, they could measure that there were nuclear, weapons inside.
1: Oh, scary.
3: You know, we have these defining moments for a nation. In the States, you have like the Kennedy murder, the 9/11, and, you know,
1: yeah.
3: And this is one of those for Swedes. And people started immediately to say, hey, this is war. Like, we are in war. And eventually, because, again, maybe we were too soft.
1: What happened is that the commander of the Soviet sub told the Swedish military that all of their navigation instruments on board had malfunctioned all at once.
3: Sort of, sorry, we navigated wrongly.
1: You know, we lost our way. We ran ashore. Like, we made a mistake.
3: Yeah.
1: So the Swedish military sent a bunch of ships out to the sub, pulled it off the bottom, and they, you know, returned it to international waters and it left.
0: Okay.
1: And for a 13-year-old Magnus...
3: It was super weird because you could see that adults and the politicians, everyone were completely, taken with their pants down, right? It was like, what? Like, no one could, of course, explain this. So the Navy, of course, they got a lot of money, so they became more vigilant. They had to now start to see if they could, you know, could they protect the Swedish coasts?
1: And, you know...
3: It's not an easy thing to do.
1: It's a huge coastline, over 1,000 miles. So how do you, like, patrol that?
3: And an obvious way to do that is with sound.
1: Forget ships and sonar.
3: Sounds propagate very well underwater.
1: We're just going to listen for the subs.
3: Yeah.
1: Does that mean they hung hydrophones on buoys out in the water all along the coast? Like just a whole bunch of them?
3: Well, not everywhere, of course. But they started to listen into this more carefully after this. All the politicians promised us that now we have bought all these gears and now we are ready to tackle this problem and, you know, no problem. And, you know, then we went into sleep again. And then in October 82, we had the next wake-up call.
1: This time in this big harbor.
3: Very close to Stockholm.
1: Right outside of a Swedish naval base.
3: People started to see periscopes.
1: One after another, after another, after another.
0: Mm.
1: Popping up out of the water. And the Swedish military was like...
3: We have detected them and we have them.
1: So this time, the Swedes send in a bunch of ships.
3: With nets.
1: These big metal nets that they use to block the exits of the harbor so there's no way a big sub can get out. And then they send in a bunch of helicopters that have hydrophones, and they dip those hydrophones into the water, and they start listening for submarines. And before long, one of those hydrophones would pick up the unmistakable sound of a Soviet sub.
0: Mm. And what does that sound like?
1: I'm going to get to that, but what happened is when the Swedes heard this sound, they would drop a bomb from the helicopter that would hit the water, sink down to a predetermined depth, and then... big explosion.
0: Okay.
1: And the helicopters and the ships, they would just wait to see if the explosion would... like, would damage or scare one of these Soviet subs up to the surface. And so they waited and waited and nothing.
0: Hmm.
1: No Soviet sub emerged, not even a piece of one. And the Swedish military kept this up for a month, chasing down subs they hear, dropping bombs. And by the end of the month, nothing comes of it. They don't capture a single submarine.
0: What?
1: I know, isn't that?
0: did they somehow get out of the barricade?
1: They don't know. I mean, I guess they could even be down there today. They could have hurt the sub. The sub fell. The sub, you know, filled with water. Like, they could be down at the bottom of the harbor. I guess these are just, this is just a huge harbor. And they just couldn't really find any evidence of any Soviet sub.
3: Yeah, it just ended in nothing. And then things started to get more and more bizarre. So through the 1980s, every half a year, every year, we would have these submarine chases. So all of a sudden, somewhere on the coast, the military would give an alarm. Oh, there is a sub. And then you would have these helicopters, bombs, nothing.
1: Really?
3: And then 6 months would pass. Once it was right outside the Royal Castle in Stockholm.
1: So were people getting, like, annoyed? Like, come on, crying wolf a little bit? Or are people still very afraid?
3: I think, you know, the Cold War is still going on.
1: Magnus said there was just this fear.
3: The bear is coming. the Russian bay is coming. We just have to spend more money to find them.
1: Were they still seeing periscopes?
3: Yeah, so that's the thing. What did they
1: see? The '80s or what? What were they hearing and seeing? Yeah.
3: So they started to ask people, if anyone sees something, you should report it. Call this number, call the Swedish military.
1: And they got tons of calls.
3: Many thousands of observations. But then the problem is, it's just like on a crime scene. If you ask people to say what they saw, it's a long structure sticking up from the water. So is that a periscope or is it a boat? Could be a small whale. It could be a sub, but who knows?
1: So what the Swedish military did is they came up with this ranking system for observations. On one end, you had rank 6.
3: 6 is, we cannot tell. No one knows.
1: Could be anything.
0: Okay.
3: And then you have like rank 1 is a definite sub.
1: Definitely a sub.
0: Okay.
1: Now, the thing is, for a rank 1, definitely a Soviet sub, pretty much every time in the report, it said...
3: We heard the typical sound. Mm.
1: The typical sound.
3: We heard a typical sound.
0: What is a typical sound?
1: So when the typical sound is basically when... Like when the Swedes were sure that they were encountering a Soviet sub, those hydrophones in the water would always pick up this particular sound. It was called the typical sound because it was believed to be the sound that, you know, just like a typical Soviet sub would make.
0: Huh.
1: And so anytime the Swedish military encountered that sound...
3: It was automatically giving a 1.
1: It meant that encounter was 100% a sub. And then go.
0: And do we know what that sounds like?
1: Well, not yet, because it's classified.
3: Yeah. No one could listen to this sound, and no one could knew what it was.
1: But all the hydrophones were picking up this
3: sound. They were picking up the typical sound.
1: For years,
3: yeah.
1: The Swedish military kept hearing the secret Soviet sub sound in their waters.
3: So then the strange thing happens, right? In 1989, everything is changing.
2: Thousands and thousands of West Germans come to make the point that the wall has suddenly become irrelevant.
1: The Iron Curtain falls, the Berlin Wall falls.
3: You know, everything opened up and all of a sudden, over one night, basically, the world changed for us.
2: Changes were just sweeping across this continent.
4: It's something unreal for me.
3: All these places that had been almost impossible to go to were all open.
1: It's as if that white blank space on the map was starting to actually get some color and shapes and names. But while all of this is going on, something very weird is happening. Because the Swedish military is continuing to report hearing the sounds of Russian submarines invading their waters.
3: 20, 30 incidents every year.
1: And Magnus said by 1994...
3: At that time, we had the Prime Minister, Carl Bildt, and he got so upset about this. He wrote a very angry letter to Boris Yeltsin saying, now you really have to stop. Now you have created your own country and the first thing you do is to try to occupy Sweden.
1: We're sick of this.
3: Stop.
1: But Boris Yeltsin's like, I don't know what you're talking about.
3: Yeltsin said, well... We are, of course, not there. We don't. You can see all our subs are on land. What are you talking about? You're crazy.
1: He denies everything. So as this whole mystery is unfolding, Magnus is watching from the sidelines. And by 1996...
3: You know, at that time, I was a university student.
1: He's studying underwater biological sounds.
0: Oh.
3: And I got a job in the fishery department because my mentor, he was sort of the... He was called Håkan Westerberg. He still is. He's still around.
5: Yeah, let's hope so.
1: That's Håkan.
5: Retired oceanographer and fisheries biologist. I started with telemetry, acoustic tracking in the 70s.
3: And he was one of the few in Sweden who really was an authority on underwater biological sounds.
1: And one day, Magnus is standing in Håkan's office.
3: I was quite fresh on my job.
1: When... The phone on Håkan's desk rings.
3: He was not there, so I just took his phone, and
1: you just answered the phone on his desk?
3: Yeah. But we had a very collegial relationship.
5: Yeah.
1: And on the other end of the line, it's the Royal Swedish Navy calling.
3: They said they wanted to talk to my boss, of course, but then because he wasn't there, they started to talk to me, and they said, well. They are forming this committee.
1: This top secret government investigation.
3: And they would like me and my boss to be part of that.
1: So they say yes. There's a background check.
3: Yeah, and cleared by the secret police.
5: They were very secretive.
1: And then he and Håkan are on a train to Stockholm.
3: to this huge naval base. It's just like in a James Bond movie. You have a whole submarine base inside the rocks.
1: Wait, what?
3: So you can sort of open the rocks and you go in there with your boats.
1: What?
3: And you can have
1: huge... How do you open the rocks?
3: Boats inside. Yeah, I don't know. You have some big, you know...
1: Rock door?
3: Locks or something like that. Yeah, yeah, something like that.
1: What?
3: So we went in there and, you know...
1: So Magnus and Håkon, who are not totally sure why they're there, are winding their way through this military base.
3: Long tunnels.
5: Two Navy captains were our liaisons.
3: Yeah.
1: And eventually...
3: You come into this meeting room with all these electronic, you know, gadgets.
5: A lot of recording equipment.
3: They have a world map and they can follow the whole world from in there.
1: Kind of like mission control at NASA.
3: It was super exciting.
1: Finally, they take their seats at a long table. And sitting there around the table are a bunch of other academic types like them.
3: But there were also some very high-ranked military people. So it was really like a wow moment for me. And we were sitting down there, and then they said, well, ladies and gentlemen, you are the first civil people who will listen to this sound.
5: The typical sound. This famous sound. And
3: so now we will actually play the typical sound for you.
1: So it's been top secret for the last...
3: 15 years.
1: For 15 years.
3: Yeah, no one outside the military was able or allowed to listen to it.
1: Wow. So were you excited?
3: Extremely, of course. This was like, wow.
1: Now, what Magnus said he expected to hear was something like...
3: Bing, bing.
1: You know, what he'd heard in the movies.
3: You know these movies when they're sitting around sub. And so I was thinking, it must be something like that, right?
1: But then one of the Navy officers turns to a tape recorder and hits play. And this is what comes out. Huh. God, are they picking up voices? Or like radio static? Huh, so that's always what it sounds like? Yeah, this is the sound they've been recording every year since that first sub showed up. It's intriguing.
3: It sounds a bit like a few Donald Ducks at a very long distance.
1: What? So if you have what do you mean?
3: Well, you know, like Donald Duck, this kind of, his voice. If you imagine you had like 10 Donald Ducks and they would be maybe like 100 meters away or so, I think it would be something like that. And it also sounds a bit like an old shoe that kind of gets like an ee-aw, ee-aw.
1: Oh,
3: kind
1: yeah.
3: Of, it
1: okay.
3: has this kind of squeaky part to it. And then we are sitting there with all these generals and they are playing this sound.
1: Did you look around the room at the table of scientists and military people? And you guys?
3: Well, everyone is sitting there. And, you know, all these professors, they were kind of stiff upper lips. So they were just sitting there and listening kind of carefully. But my boss, he's more like, he's a very relaxed guy, you know.
5: I think we looked at each other with a very confused gaze.
3: But we were kind of keeping a stiff face also.
1: Oh, yeah. Cool. Got to play it cool.
3: Yeah, exactly, yeah.
1: So after they played the sound, the naval officers turn to the scientists and say basically, okay, now that you've heard the typical sound, we'd like each of you to try to figure out who or what is making it.
5: To get to the bottom of what this typical sound was about.
1: And even in that moment, sitting at the table, Håkon and Magnus turn to each other. And they don't say anything, but they're both thinking...
3: What? This is very strange. This is definitely not the sub.
0: Don't. After the break, Magnus and Håkon follow their intuition deep into a cloud of mystery. And they get to the bottom of it. Oh, they get right up close. To the bottom of the mystery. Radio Lab will be back in just a second. Stay with us.
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0: Radiolab, Lulu, Annie, military crises trying to be averted by biologists.
1: So after the meeting, Magnus and Håkan are standing outside.
3: Just standing there having a cigarette.
1: Talking about the sound.
3: It sounds a bit like a popping sound.
5: The sound when you fry bacon.
1: And both of them thought
5: that this must be a biological sound.
1: But what?
3: And then I remember saying to Håkan, air bubbles.
1: This sounds like air bubbles.
3: If you think of a scuba diver who gets a hole pinched in his pipes, God forbid, like an air bubble stream coming out of a hose. It sounds a bit like that.
1: So their question is like, which animal releases air under the water?
5: And we had kind of this hunch.
3: Yeah, yeah.
1: Now, incredibly, you can actually find this hunch in New York City. But it helps to have a car.
8: Oh my.
1: And a friend. So I called up producer Matt Kilty, who's a friend with a car.
9: You have a bucket.
8: Yeah.
1: And I also brought a large bucket.
9: What a ridiculous bucket.
1: Okay, so I only told Matt we were driving to the Hudson River. That was it.
9: Okay, so we're taking the bridge.
8: Yeah.
1: We drove through Brooklyn, over the Manhattan Bridge.
9: Okay, so now that we've...
8: Wait, is there a cup? Is this the cup holder?
9: It's my one cup holder.
8: Okay, well, I'm...
1: Drove up Manhattan, up to the riverfront.
9: We can sneak.
1: And look for parking.
8: No, there's a fire hydrant right there.
1: For a while.
9: I wonder if I could park.
1: A long while.
8: It's a red light.
9: How many fire hydrants do you need on one block?
8: Matt, it's a red light.
9: Oh my God, that's a spot.
8: We're on Riverside.
9: We're on Riverside Drive.
8: Okay, let's go
9: we'll
8: up
9: park
8: it.
9: Here, but...
8: There's no parking anytime. This is not going to work again.
9: Well, how long are we going
8: to
9: be here?
8: Around a bit.
9: I don't even know what we're doing.
8: Maybe.
9: I'm looking for parking.
0: Okay. What are you? Can you just, what are you looking for? What was a hunch?
1: Yes. Okay. So we got down to like the rocky shoreline of the Hudson River.
8: There is a piece of a dead fish.
9: That might be a whole fish.
1: Where we found it.
3: Herring.
5: Herring.
1: A herring fish.
3: I think that evening we were like, let's try herring.
8: Oh my gosh, can we get down there?
1: So for reasons that will become clear very soon, I tried to buy herring, but you can't buy fresh herring in New York City in December. And so I dragged Matt out to the Hudson River because I had read in an article that herring fish have been washing up dead on the shores of the Hudson.
0: Hmm.
1: And nobody really knows why. It could be pollution, it could be water temperature, but still unclear exactly why that happened. But
0: and you know what you're looking for? Like, what exactly does a herring look like?
1: Oh, okay. Yeah.
8: How am I going to pick it up? That is the question.
1: I picked up this dead one we found.
8: I guess I'll just put my hands around it. Oh.
1: And
8: very slippery. Whoa.
1: Herring are
8: very big.
1: I don't know, maybe 10 inches.
8: It's a big dead fish.
1: Shiny.
8: Wow.
3: They are the silver of the oceans because they are all these reflections from their scales.
1: They just kind of look like, it's like if a kid drew a fish, it would be this fish.
3: Yeah.
1: But the really important thing about a herring, the whole reason why Magnus and Håkan had this hunch, is because of what is going on inside of a herring. Now, Lulu, I know you've written a whole book about why fish should not be called fish, but have you ever, like, wondered, how does a fish just float around in the water?
0: I don't think I have actually wondered that.
1: Let me go ahead and tell you. So it turns out in most fish, they have this thing called...
10: The swim bladder,
1: which is basically this tiny sac...
10: filled with gas...
11: that regulates the fish's buoyancy.
10: Similar to the buoyancy tank of a submarine.
1: So if you're a fish and you want to, you know, go up or down in the water column, You do this by either pulling air into your swim bladder sac or pushing it out. And most fish do this through their bloodstream and their gills, which means it's quiet, silent, like basically invisible. But not the herring. The herring is different.
3: Yeah, the herring is special because they have a canal straight from the swim bladder to the anal opening.
1: So when a herring needs to get air out of its swim bladder, it basically pushes it through this canal, out its butt, into the water. And Magnus says when this happens,
3: you will have this sort of small string of air bubbles.
1: Which, he had a hunch, might just sound like bubbles coming out of a hose underwater.
3: Yeah.
0: So his guess is like, this submarine sound is actually just bubbles that come out their butt.
1: Uh-huh.
0: So his guess is fish farts.
1: Yeah.
0: Okay.
1: Technically, these are not farts because they do not come from like digestive gases.
0: Okay. But this makes me feel better. I feel like I can continue to engage with this story. Oh,
1: are you like
0: anti-fart
1: or something?
0: I'm just very grossed out by them. Yeah.
1: What?
0: Like I just... Are you not?
1: No. Well,
0: how
1: I mean,
0: are
1: no.
0: You?
1: What? Okay. Why are you?
12: It's like even saying the word makes me like, fart. I'm like, I don't want to be in this space even
0: linguistically, let alone aromatically.
1: God, this is like, wow, that's so interesting. I would
0: but
1: never.
0: How are you not?
1: Because they're the funniest thing in the world. Because they're a thing we all do. If we can't, that's upsetting. They make you feel better immediately. Like even animals like find them funny. Kind of, I don't know. They're wonderful. They connect
12: feel
1: us all
12: immediately. They connect us all. Okay, yeah.
0: I just appreciate the meaning you draw while also being simultaneously relieved. These are not actual farts. Carry on.
1: Okay. So Håkon and Magnus, they now had their like fish fart theory, but now they needed to figure out, did the fish fart actually sound like the submarine sound?
5: And we approached that rather crudely.
1: Basically, Magnus went to a fish shop.
5: Bought a couple of herrings.
1: That were dead.
3: Went to the lab.
5: Rigged up a hydrophone.
9: Okay.
8: You hold them.
1: And then Magnus took this herring, submerged it underwater.
3: And I squeezed it.
8: It's so weird to squeeze a fish, though. It's very weird.
3: But I squeezed it pretty hard.
8: I don't think anything's coming out.
1: And he just kept squeezing it.
3: So it was like kind of...
8: Oh!
9: What is...
8: Oh, it's poop! I made it poop.
3: It was like a really big... blur of, you know, hearing poo and things coming out.
8: I'm sorry, fish.
9: Okay, toss him over.
1: So then...
8: You want to squeeze one?
1: Håkon tried.
8: You should get this feeling. It's a weird feeling. Maybe this will be the lucky.
9: I got the magic touch.
8: Wait.
9: I got them fart fingers.
1: He put the herring in the water.
5: Squeezed it.
8: Gentle. Gently squeezing.
5: Gently.
8: Gentle. One little butt.
1: And then...
8: Oh!
9: Oh!
8: Did
1: bubbles.
5: Such bubbles.
9: Oh. It was a tiny little bubble.
8: Okay, that's good. You do have fart fingers.
3: And then you would hear this kind of very airy, poppy sound. This kind of the perfect, typical sound, we thought.
1: Turns out they thought wrong. Because when they look at the recording of the fish fart compared to the recording of the sub sound, they don't really match.
3: Absolutely not.
8: This is just becoming very depressing.
3: But I mean, this is a dead fish in an aquarium.
1: So then they went out into a bay with this little tube.
3: Connected to a vacuum pump.
0: Oh no.
1: Managed to get a wild herring in there, got it to fart.
3: Yeah.
1: That sound didn't match.
5: No.
1: But then they had this thought. We need to get more realistic here. We need to get out into the wild. Because herring aren't solo fish. They travel together in schools.
3: These schools can be huge, like a square kilometer.
1: Like sometimes we're talking billions of fish all traveling together. And so they thought, if we're right about this, the sound we're looking for isn't the sound of one fish farting. It's the sound of a lot of fish farting.
0: Oh.
1: Like a lot.
3: Yes. And, you know, we were working for the fishery science in Sweden, so... We knew a lot of fishermen, and they would tell us when herring goes into a net, they get stressed and the net starts boiling, they said.
0: Whoa.
1: So Magnus follows this clue onto a boat and out to a fishing trap. Beneath him, in the shadow of the boat, he could see thousands of herring just swimming around down there.
3: I put the hydrophone in the water. And victory.
5: The typical sound.
3: Yeah. Yeah. The whole box was just singing of these sounds. It was just incredible. It was just this cacophony of herring.
0: Wow.
1: Their findings were harder for some members of the Navy than others to accept.
5: I mean, there were people that their whole career was chasing submarines.
1: But finally, in 1999, it became official. The typical sound that had haunted the Swedish Navy for over a decade was not made by Soviet submarines. Instead, for over a decade, the Swedish Navy had been straining their ears to hear the sound of thousands and thousands and thousands and thousands of herring all farting together.
0: Okay.
5: So that was the end of the typical sound.
1: Man, I just can't believe, like, you guys so quickly had all these ideas, but why did the military not think for 15 years? Like, are there no scientists in the military that would have any of your experience? Or, like, why was it?
3: Yeah, so I think they didn't have the know-how. And the other thing is this whole thing of the military having this culture that you keep things secret, which means that it's very hard to have, like, an open... And it's very top-down, so it's very hard to have an open discussion about... like a scientific discussion going on around these topics. I mean, now I make it sound like they're very different from the rest of us, but in a way, they are just human beings. And you can easily wind yourself up in some kind of explanation. If you have a few authorities telling you how things are, you can easily start to collect evidence that that must be how it was.
1: Magnus told me that the Swedish military actually used sonar to investigate this sound. And what they saw on the screen in front of them was that sound coming from an object. And then they would watch that object split apart.
3: Divided into two.
1: Oh.
3: And then divided into four. And what? Then it could go back into one again.
1: Whoa. And now we can guess that what they were probably seeing was a school of herring splitting apart again. But at the time, this was a Soviet sub. So they must have thought these subs are like super high tech.
3: Exactly. They had people investigating how can it be that Russia can build a sub that can sort of be decomposed into two, into four, and then back into one.
1: No way.
3: You have like military scientists sitting and trying to build a model of a Russian sub that can sort of disintegrate into four. I mean, it doesn't make any sense.
1: That is amazing.
3: I think this is something to look after also in our times, that you can always laugh at it and say how wrong they were, but I wonder what people will think about us in 20 years.
1: Totally. So, I think about that all the time.
3: Yeah.
1: Like, what is the fish fart of today?
3: Exactly.
1: There's just one more little thing that I take away from this story. Because as I was doing research, I learned that herring have just been fished forever.
3: Yeah.
1: Like, really fished.
3: All these Scandinavian countries, they were built on herring, basically. It's been what people have been eating and fishing for thousands of years.
1: Right, and not just that. Like, cities have been founded on it. Cultures have been founded on it.
3: Yeah.
1: Like, millions have been made. And these fish have just been, like, running for their lives for millennia.
3: Yeah.
1: And it's, like, in this one moment... or in this one decade or period of time, like, herrings just got back at humans in some way and, like, gave them a wild chase, you know?
3: Yeah.
1: And just for once, they had the power and the upper hand.
3: They played an important part of a country's foreign policy.
1: Yeah. It's almost like, in the end, this story is just a very long-winded fart joke on us humans.
3: Yeah, exactly. It is. That's what it is.
0: Winded. See what you did there, McEwen. This very long-winded fart joke was bravely reported by Annie McEwen and beautifully produced by Matt Kilty, Annie McEwen, and Sarah Kari, with sound design by Jeremy Bloom. Reporting and translation help from Magnus Ormstad. Huge thanks to Ben Wilson, who's done his own fascinating research into the herring. Toots, and to Ola Tunander, Hans Gordon, Andreas Timmelstad, Klaas Helmersen, and Meg Bowles. Catch you on the flip, friends. May your sanity stay intact. And your wind broken.
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16: Hello and welcome to Newsday on the BBC World Service with Catherine Byarahanga in Nairobi and James Copnell in London.
17: As Afghanistan prepares to mark 5 years since the Taliban swept back into power, we'll look at what has changed in the country since then, especially for girls' education and women's rights. We'll head to Kabul to find out more.
16: Also, European governments are warning that extreme temperatures and a lack of rainfall are causing major economic damage as the continent endures its fifth heat wave of the year. We're going to speak to a representative of an organisation which tracks weather and climate across Europe.
17: And we'll hear why Democratic politicians in the US have been raising concerns about the welfare of soldiers, sailors on board an American warship that has been on deployment for more than 250 days. That's all coming up after the latest world news.
18: BBC News with Neil Nunes. Police in Japan say four people have died in flood waters after unprecedented heavy rainfall in Chiba Prefecture, east of the capital Tokyo. The heavy rain left several thousand people stranded at Narita Airport, with many trains cancelled. Here's our Tokyo correspondent, Kurumi Mora.
19: The Japan Meteorological Agency issued its highest-level warning as more than a third of Chiba's municipalities faced dangerous flooding and landslides. It was downgraded one level as the storm subsided, but at the peak, more than 400,000 people were ordered to evacuate. Roads were submerged in water and power was cut to tens of thousands of homes. Stranded commuters spent the night in a government building. Officials warn heavy rain could continue through Friday.
18: The UN Special Envoy for Yemen has warned that the country could return to large-scale civil war as it gets drawn into the confrontation between the United States and Iran. Hans Grunberg told the Security Council that military activity had intensified along the front lines between the Iranian-backed Houthi militia and forces loyal to the Saudi-backed government. Also addressing the council, the U.S. Representative for Special Political Affairs in the UN, Jennifer Lucetta, condemned the Houthis' naval blockade of Saudi Arabia in the Red Sea.
20: They engage in terrorist actions that increase instability in the region and threaten global commerce. The United States stands with the Republic of Yemen government against the Iran-supported Houthi terrorist threat. The United States also stands firmly with the Kingdom of Saudi Arabia in the face of the Houthi threat.
18: Democratic Party lawmakers in the U.S. have expressed serious concern about conditions on board an aircraft carrier that's on an extended deployment in the Middle East. They say reports of supply shortages, broken plumbing, and other problems on the USS Abraham Lincoln are unacceptable. From Washington, Daniel Bush.
2: The Navy has come out with a statement to the BBC saying that after a review, did not find an increase in suicidal attempts on board, but there have been reports that multiple sailors jumped overboard, one of whom was wearing apparently a life jacket and was quickly rescued by the Navy. This particular aircraft carrier has now been deployed for more than 250 days in the Middle East supporting the U.S. war with Iran and has not had a port of call in over 200 days, which the Democratic Senator Richard Blumenthal says is a modern-day record.
18: Latvia's armed forces say Allied fighter jets have shot down a drone that entered Latvian airspace near the border with Russia and Belarus. Local residents were warned to stay indoors because of the threat. This is the latest world news from the BBC. President Trump has announced tariffs of up to 100% on imports of drones and their components in a bid to reduce reliance on Chinese technology. The White House said it would levy taxes on drones of a certain size and those that are particularly sensitive for national security. Drones and components from U.S. allies and European countries will face a lower tariff. Cuba has condemned the decision by the Dominican Republic to expel at least 9 of its diplomats, saying the move was driven by pressure from the U.S. The Cuban Foreign Ministry said there was no justification whatsoever for expelling the diplomats, and the decision had significantly damaged ties between the two Caribbean nations. The artificial intelligence giant Anthropic says autonomous AI agents frequently engage in destructive turf wars when confronted with each other. The behavior was observed during internal testing. DG Arn has more.
21: After several high-profile incidents that saw AI agents breach real-world systems, Anthropic has now conducted its own tests to see how their agents behave against each other. In one software project experiment, Claude systems viewed each other as competition and attempted sabotage by deploying aggressive, self-replicating malware. However, in other tests, the agents tried to resolve the conflict, recognizing them as having differing instructions rather than malice. Consequently, they apologized for their hostile actions and worked together to establish a truce.
18: Votes are being counted after a parliamentary by-election in Clacton in eastern England, where the reform

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1: It is one area where the Taliban seem to have no objections.
2: What were you doing before the Taliban came to power, during the Republic?
3: I was a university student during the Republic and I was studying political science. I completed 6 semesters of my studies there. That was when, unfortunately, the universities were closed to girls.
2: And now it's been 5 years, you're learning to make jam. How does that feel?
3: If I cannot go to university, then I will find work. I knew that if I stayed at home, I would not make any progress or better myself. I loved my degree and I really wanted to finish it. When I apply for jobs and send my CV in or go to interviews, the first thing they ask is for my university certificate. But I never got one.
1: Even this space is getting squeezed. As of last year, women can't take the products themselves to the shops to sell. A man has to do it. So year on year, it just keeps getting harder. We're on our way now to meet another young Afghan girl who's doing whatever she can to keep being educated. And it's less risky both for the students as well as the teacher. And that's studying online. There's a growing number of initiatives outside and in Afghanistan to educate women in this way. And I'm going to meet one of these students.
4: I'm 13 years old and I've finished my 6th grade lessons, and after that I'm studying online my lessons.
1: We're talking in a shop and you're getting trained for a new kind of skill.
4: Yes. Right now I'm doing gold smithing, which I make some jewels to sell.
1: What if your life was that you were a jewelry maker instead of a doctor?
4: No, I won't be happy. Becoming a doctor, I think, is much better than becoming a jeweler. I can totally tell them that we are unstoppable and we will never give up.
1: Such impressive determination. And there are other girls like her, but there are many, many more who don't have access to the internet, online education, secret schools, or even Islamic madrasas. For them, usually the only option is early marriage, sometimes as young as a teenager. And this is not just an issue of girls' education. 5 years on, a new society is being created in Afghanistan.
5: Lee's Doucette reporting from Afghanistan. Many people, in fact, managed to flee the country as the Taliban swept in back 5 years ago. Some of them were taken to the UK, among them young students. One of them was Mariam, though for her own safety, that's not her real name. She told the BBC about her decision to leave.
6: It was one of the hardest moments of my life. Everything happened so quickly and there was so much uncertainty about what was going to happen next. I remember having to leave behind my home, my family, my moment, my memories, and the life I had built in Afghanistan. It wasn't a normal decision to leave your country. It felt like suddenly having to leave your whole life behind. I was frightened, but at the same time, I knew that I needed to find safety and a way to continue my life. Education has been especially important to me. I have continued studying, improved my English, and developed my skills in IT and programming. It hasn't always been easy. There have been moments when I have felt homesick and missed Afghanistan and my family very much. But when I look back, I'm proud that I didn't give up. I had to start again, and little by little, I have been building a new future for myself.
5: To Japan now, where record rainfall has caused flooding in the eastern part of the country, leaving at least 6 people dead. The Chiba Prefecture has had more than 3 times its average rainfall this month alone. This comes after a series of storms that have swept through Japan and neighbouring countries in what forecasters have described as an unusually active typhoon season.

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1: This may sound like sci-fi, but it's real. Leading artificial intelligence companies have reported that AI models have been escaping test environments and hacking into other computer systems. And that's not all AI can do.
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3: Yeah, you can join us for All Things Considered. 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

0: 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Good morning to you on this Friday morning. I'm Erwin Gratz. As we approach 10 minutes before 7 o'clock, we'll see partly to mostly sunny skies today. High temperatures ranging anywhere from the upper 60s to around 80 degrees. Tonight will be partly cloudy in the north, clear elsewhere, lows from 48 to 57 degrees. Tomorrow, we'll look for another day of comfortable sunshine and warm temperatures, mostly in the 70s. And then as we go into Sunday, we'll begin to see some gathering clouds, but we don't expect the rain until sometime on Sunday night.
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6: From Marketplace in Los Angeles, I'm Nova Safo in for Kimberly Adams. Good morning. The U.S. budget picture for 2026 is looking quite challenging. The federal government has already borrowed almost $2 trillion with a T dollars so far this fiscal year, and it's on track to borrow even more before the year is over, adding to a ballooning deficit. Marketplace's Nancy Marshall Genzer looks at what's contributing to the government's shortfall.
8: The Congressional Budget Office estimates the federal budget deficit was $1.8 trillion just for the first 10 months of the government's fiscal year, which ends September 30th. Maya McGinnis, president of the Committee for a Responsible Federal Budget, says just in July,
9: the country borrowed $432 billion. That's $14 billion a day.
8: What's causing all the red ink this year? On the one hand, there's less money coming in because of tax cuts in last year's big tax and spending bill. Nancy Vandenhouten is lead economist at Oxford Economics.
10: We had an extra strong tax refund season. You know, we've seen a big drop in corporate taxes because of the law.
8: On the other hand, the government is spending more. Among the biggest drivers of the deficit, Medicare, Social Security, and interest on our national debt, which is about to hit $40 trillion, according to Jessica Riedel, tax and budget fellow at the Brookings Institution.
11: The debt is bigger than the economy right now, which has never happened in American history outside of World War II.
8: Riedel says there are no easy solutions. Everything has to be on the table. Her suggestions: hiking Social Security payroll taxes for high earners, raising the retirement age, and trimming benefits for high-income seniors. I'm Nancy Marshall Genzer for Marketplace.
6: Despite the challenges Nancy just mentioned, the credit rating agency Fitch is maintaining its AA+ rating on federal debt. It cited the U.S. economy's resiliency and the dollar status as the world's reserve currency. Fitch also expects the federal deficit to widen to 7.4% of the entire U.S. economic output. All three credit rating agencies previously downgraded U.S. debt one notch, citing increased borrowing and deficits. Let's do the numbers. Japan's Nikkei closed up 0.6% today to close out the week up 4.5%. The Shanghai Composite Index was flat, ending the week down 0.4%. In London, the FTSE is down 0.1%. Dow, S&P, and NASDAQ futures are mixed. The Dow future down about 77 points. The 10-year Treasury yield is at 4.65%. It started the week at 4.72%.

0: One of the great collaborations in this music was that of Tony Bennett and pianist Bill Evans. Their duets will be the feature of this week's Jazz Tonight, along with some other Tony Bennett records. This year is Tony's centenary. I'm Rich Tozier, and I hope you can join me Friday evening at 8 on Maine Public Classical.
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2: Live from NPR News in Washington, I'm Dave Mattingly. Some members of Congress are raising concerns about reports of low morale and worsening mental health of sailors aboard the USS Abraham Lincoln. Family members of the roughly 5,000 sailors and Marines aboard the carrier recently expressed their concerns to the Navy. The Lincoln has been deployed for nearly 9 months and hasn't had a port call for more than 200 days, a record. Defense Secretary Pete Hegseth says some of the reports about conditions on the carrier are being misrepresented. Steve Walsh with member station WHRO has more.
3: The Navy says that it has seen no increase in suicidal ideation or attempts aboard the ship and that mental health professionals are on hand. CENTCOM says one sailor was quickly rescued August 3rd after falling overboard. The Navy dramatically changed how it handled mental health after a rash of suicides in 2022 on board the USS Washington while it was in Newport News. Lawmakers want to know if the Navy is still following those policies.
2: In May, the Lincoln's deployment was extended to the Middle East. More extreme heat is expected today from Texas to the Carolinas, as well as areas of the Midwest. Wichita, Little Rock, and Memphis are among the cities expecting afternoon highs at or above 100 degrees. Heat advisories and warnings are in effect in more than a dozen states. 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
4: 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National Weather Service meteorologist Hunter Tubbs
5: said it is a little unusual for our area to actually see, you know, recorded wind gusts of 70-plus miles per hour. That's not something that we experience here that often.
4: Tubbs says the storm also generated nickel-sized hail. Among the places that lost power yesterday, Portland Jetport. Some flights were delayed, others canceled. Since some aircraft couldn't attach to the sky bridges, aircraft were brought to the airport's de-icing pad, where passengers disembarked via portable stairs, then took shuttle buses to the terminal. A release from the Jetport says two aircraft were also damaged by hail. The Maine Attorney General is suing the owner of a 15-lot mobile home community in Norwich Walk for illegally raising lot rents and fees and failing to give residents enough notice of the new charges. Nicola Grisco reports.
6: Brownstone MHP LLC purchased Tempestaway Mobile Home Park in May 2024. At the time, lot rent was $245. A civil lawsuit filed in Kennebec County Superior Court last week details how lot rent was increased multiple times in 2 years. Residents last learned on July 1st that it would increase again to $565, plus an additional monthly water and sewer fee by August 1st. But the Maine Attorney General's office says that Brownstone failed to give park residents proper advance notice of the changes on multiple occasions. The AG wants Brownstone to pay civil penalties and monetary relief to residents for illegal rent and fee increases. A spokesperson for the Attorney General says it's the first time the state has taken legal action against a park owner under a 2025 law that requires 90 days notice of any rent increases for Maine mobile homeowners. Brownstone, based in Auburn, was not immediately available for comment. For Maine Public Radio News, I'm Nicole Ugrisco.
4: The Red Sox got back on the winning track, shutting out the Blue Jays in Toronto 7-0. Rookie pitcher Peyton Tolley allowed just 2 hits and 8 innings of work. The Portland Sea Dogs lost again to Binghamton at home 6-2. The Sanford Mainers won the New England Collegiate Baseball League championship over a team from Danbury, Connecticut. Sunny skies today, comfortable humidity, and slightly cooler temperatures as we go through the weekend.
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8: It's Morning Edition from NPR News. I'm Leila Fadel.
9: And I'm Michelle Martin. Good morning. At Big Bend National Park, federal contractors have been bulldozing through desert shrub and wildlife habitat. It's part of the Trump administration's plan for border security infrastructure in far west Texas. Landowners, outdoor enthusiasts, and people across the political spectrum all say this will permanently harm the rugged and wild land called Texas's gift to the nation. Carlos Morales reports.
10: At the foot of Santa Elena Canyon, perhaps the most iconic and photographed stretch of Big Bend National Park, Joan Stutz Escamilla sits in silence by the edge of the Rio Grande. She looks up at the canyon's 1,500-foot-tall limestone cliffs.
11: It's such a God-given gift.
10: From where the 70-year-old sits, the river slows to a gentle trickle.
11: There's nothing else like this.
10: Escamilla says she never thought she'd see the day the U.S. government would come barreling through Big Bend for border security. But within the last week, federal contractors have moved heavy machinery into the national park, and they've cleared ecologically sensitive land. Now bright pink ribbons mark the construction path. The Trump administration has awarded $1.7 billion for the work, and a federal judge has allowed the government to waive federal laws like the Endangered Species Act.
12: If we lose places like Big Bend, we never get them back.
10: Lakin Jordahl is with the Center for Biological Diversity. The group is part of a lawsuit against the federal government.
12: The destruction that will be inflicted here will truly be irreparable.
10: The Trump administration's initial plans for Big Bend National Park included 30-foot-tall walls. Instead, contractors will now build patrol roads, vehicle barriers, and surveillance systems. In a statement to NPR, Customs and Border Protection Commissioner Rodney Scott said the work is intended to help Border Patrol detect illegal crossings, respond faster, and assist visitors in danger. Commissioner Scott said that what people are seeing is survey and design work and not construction. The purpose, he said, is to secure the park and protect its legacy. Bernadette Devine, a local educator and former river guide, is calling on the state's top politicians to stop the construction.
13: We already have effective border security here.
10: Republican Senator John Cornyn has asked federal officials to meet with locals before moving forward with any additional work here. And Governor Greg Abbott's office has repeatedly said the region offers great opportunities for technology in securing the border.
14: Check, check. One, two. How's everybody doing?
10: Yeah. At Santa Elena Canyon, local river guide Billy Miller speaks into a megaphone, his voice slightly bouncing off the canyon walls.
15: The river is being threatened as we speak.
10: Miller's here with nearly 150 others to rally against the government's plans. Some are waving Texas flags, others holding signs that read, "Don't bulldoze my church," and "Don't tread on Big Bend."
15: And a lot of people might think, well, we saved it from the 30-foot wall. We won the battle. The battle is just now beginning.
10: Outside of the sprawling national park, border security efforts include securing private land in rural border counties in West Texas to make way for up to 175 miles of steel fences. For NPR News, I'm Carlos Morales.
8: In Idaho, another dispute is playing out over nuclear energy development. A new generation of small nuclear reactors is poised to come online in the next few years after President Trump fast-tracked new projects. The Mountain West News Bureau's Hannah Merzbach has this report.
16: It makes the body feel alone.
17: People still smoke indoors at the bar in Atomic City, Idaho. Population 52. The walls are plastered with $1 bills and a "Don't Tread on Me" flag.
18: Hello.
19: Hi.
18: Both of you here?
19: Yeah.
18: Where were you Monday?
17: Bar owner Vicky O'Haro greets her regulars, serving up cold beers or shots called atomic bombs.
19: Have you tried these shots?
17: Most of them work down the road at Idaho National Lab, or INL, America's nuclear energy test ground since 1949. A March Gallup poll shows a majority of Americans still oppose a nuclear energy plant in their area. That's not the case here.
18: I live 10 miles away, and I'm fine. I'm not glowing in the dark. there's nothing to be scared of.
17: At INL, three teams just switched on new types of reactors they hope will jumpstart nuclear power in the U.S.
18: I think it's actually pretty cool to be happening in my backyard.
20: I'm Hannah.
21: Oh, Hannah, it's a pleasure to meet you.
20: Yeah, nice Lance to meet
17: Moore.
20: You, too.
17: INL is 900 square miles of remote, sagebrush-filled high desert, almost the size of Rhode Island. In an unassuming building here, Deployable Energy is one of the startups working on new reactors.
22: She's grabbing the reactor. She's grabbing the reactor. There she goes.
17: A late June video shows engineers taking the company's test reactor critical, meaning it had a sustained chain reaction for the first time. That proves the design works and could someday generate electricity.
23: A moment, a real moment in history for the nation. This could be a real turning point for the energy future.
17: Deployable's Lance Moll has an Australian accent and a man bun. He says the goal isn't a massive, expensive nuclear plant, but a micro one that could power 1,000 homes versus a million.
23: It's something deployable. It's something that you can put on the back of a truck. It is a fundamentally different proposition.
17: Nuclear optimists see a future where these reactors are mass-produced and power remote communities, military bases, and AI data centers, meeting America's rising energy demand without emitting carbon. Last year, President Trump fast-tracked reactor permitting. NPR reporting has shown that means getting rid of hundreds of pages of regulations without telling the public.
24: I have no confidence in the Department of Energy and its oversight of this at all.
17: Edwin Lyman, a nuclear safety expert at the Union of Concerned Scientists, worries about reduced standards around radiation, security, and environmental contamination. And the Federal Commission that oversees commercial nuclear development has lost hundreds of staff, especially safety experts, due to cuts by the Trump administration and resignations. Companies now testing their reactors will seek approval from that commission.
24: I don't think cutting corners when you're talking about nuclear safety is a good idea.
17: Back at the bar in Atomic City, Vicky O'Haro isn't worried.
18: We're safe. If it wasn't safe, my guys would tell me if we weren't safe.
17: A majority of Americans oppose nuclear plants near them, but polling also shows growing support for the U.S. emphasizing nuclear power more broadly. For NPR News, I'm Hannah Mersbach in Eastern Idaho.
25: Well, I ain't kidding, I ain't gonna quit. That bug's done caught me and I've been bit. So with a Geiger counter and a pick in my hand, I'll keep right on staking that government land. Uranium fever has done and got.
8: 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Our theme music was inspired by B.J. Lederman. I'm Layla Faldin.
9: And I'm Michelle Martin.
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9: Good morning, I'm Laura Kane at the BBC. There is uncertainty over the process of declaring Zambia's election results. The incumbent president, Hakainde Hichilema, is seeking a second term in what's usually considered one of Africa's most stable democracies. The BBC's Dingindaba Drona Boyoya reports.
29: Zambia's Electoral Commission has suspended the counting and announcement of results from the country's August 13 general election, citing reports of violence against polling staff. Chairperson Mwangala Zalumis said attacks in some districts had in places led to the theft of marked ballot papers. The nationwide suspension will be reviewed within 24 hours.
9: With much of Europe facing another heat wave, wildfires have led to evacuation orders and people being displaced from their homes, as Jonathan Fruin explains.
30: This summer has seen a series of wildfires across Europe fueled by intense heat and dry conditions in much of the continent. Authorities in Western Germany have told more than 2,000 people to leave their homes in a village near the Belgian border following a fire in nearby woodland.
9: And a parliamentary investigation into Nigel Farage, the leader of Britain's populist Reform UK party, has resumed.
0: named after he was re-elected as a Member of Parliament in a by-election in eastern England. Mr Farage had triggered the vote by resigning his seat in his constituency, saying the voters of Clacton should decide his fate after the investigation was launched. Mr Farage denies any wrongdoing in connection with a nearly $7 million gift from a crypto billionaire. I'm Laura Kane at the BBC in London.
4: And I'm Erwin Gratz, Maine Public Radio News. Good morning and thank you for joining us on this Friday morning. Maine's independent Senator Angus King is demanding answers from Immigration and Customs Enforcement about reports the agency plans to spend up to $20 million on gloves that can deliver electric shocks. In a written statement yesterday, King said it appears the agency is focused on the, quote, intimidation of anyone critical of their often unlawful conduct, unquote. King says ICE needs to give Congress more information about its hiring practices, training, and tactics. NPR reports the electric shock gloves have been purchased by schools, police departments, prisons, and several hospitals. State lawmakers will hold a public hearing on birthing services later this month, following Maine Health's decision to close the labor and delivery unit at Lincoln Hospital in Damariscotta. Lawmakers say the goal is to better understand the challenges that led to the decision and to explore solutions to prevent other closures. 11 birthing centers in Maine have closed since 2015. The hearing will be held next Thursday, August 27th at 10 in the morning in Augusta at the Health Coverage Insurance and Financial Services Committee Room. It will also be live streamed. You're listening to Morning Edition on Maine Public Radio. Good morning. We'll update you on the weather forecast for the weekend ahead coming up in about 5 or 6 minutes from now. Morning Edition time is approaching 8:46. When kids turn 18 and leave the house, many parents worry about how they'll get along in the working world or in college. For parents of children with autism and developmental disabilities, the transition to adulthood can be terrifying as the school-based safety net of state services suddenly falls away. To provide more stability, the Mills administration is preparing for the launch of a new program it says will provide more services as well as enhanced independence. But as Patty White reports, some families fear it won't achieve its much-needed goals.
1: After David Cowing's son graduated from high school, life at home became more complicated. Cowing says he had to rush home from work many times to deal with emergencies.
2: I would come home to broken windows or come home to a smoke-filled house where my son had decided to have popcorn and had put the popcorn in the microwave for an hour because, of course, that's how you pop popcorn.
1: Cowing's son has an intellectual disability and physical challenges. When he was younger, the school system provided support. But after he graduated, he was referred to the state's adult system of services, which is complex and fragmented.
2: The vernacular that is most often used is falling off a cliff. You really fall off a cliff of services.
1: Cowing and his wife pieced together whatever care they could. But he says it took a couple of years to access the support his son needed in a group home.
2: And services that aren't just nice to have if you're a person with a disability, it's really necessary in the same way that child care is necessary, in the same way that elder care for aging parents that can't sustain themselves anymore is required.
1: Cowing's son is now in his 50s, but the transition to adult services in Maine continues to be a major challenge for many families. The state now says it has a plan to improve the system. Betsy Hopkins, the director of the state's Office of Aging and Disability Services, says it's a program that would provide support to a person over the course of their life, aptly named the Lifespan Waiver.
3: Once a person is on the waiver, they don't have to switch to a new waiver. If something changes in their life, they stay on one waiver.
1: A waiver in this case means that standard Medicaid funding rules can be waived to pay for community or home-based services. And the lifespan waiver would start at age 14 to allow more time to prepare for the transition to adult services.
5: This is really a sort of once-in-a-generational foundational system reform that is really aimed at improving the lives of people with disabilities.
1: Lauren Willey is legal director for Disability Rights Maine. She says the lifespan waiver will also offer dozens of new services and more flexibility.
5: Really aimed at improving the lives of people with disabilities. And I think that the way it's aimed at doing that is really recognizing the independence and the self-autonomy of people with disabilities and really trying to lift that up.
6: But some providers say while they support the goals of the lifespan waiver, they fear that the state lacks the needed workforce or funding to make it work.
7: It's important to keep in mind the providers are delivering services within exceedingly challenging times, within an existing home and community-based system that's already under-resourced.
6: Laura Cordes, the executive director of the Maine Association for Community Service Providers, says services are already collapsing and closing. Others are concerned that lifespan could actually make things worse.
10: Our goal is to make sure that it's a success and not a detriment to the system. Right now, as designed, we think it will be a detriment.
6: Valerie Landry is the executive director of the Maine Developmental Services Oversight and Advisory Board, which provides independent oversight of state services. She says she's worried that assessments of needed services will be conducted by Maximus, a national for-profit company that's come under scrutiny in other states for performance issues. And Landry says Lifespan is expected to launch next spring under a new governor and administration. It also comes at a time when the Trump administration is reducing Medicaid funding.
10: So our position is, let's pause now. Let's pause and get this right.
6: Peter Buckland also doubts whether the state is prepared to make these changes.
11: These things never go smoothly.
6: He's among those who are worried that Lifespan could actually weaken an already stressed system. His 18-year-old son has a rare genetic condition called CHARGE syndrome and needs round-the-clock care.
11: We do need to know that he is in a safe home with quality living conditions and professional support staff. And, you know, right now, there's too many questions that all that is going to exist for someone as medically complex and as intellectually complex as my son is.
6: But other parents say Maine needs to act now.
12: I want Lifespan launched.
6: 70-year-old Maggie Hoffman of Hamden is the primary caregiver to her 38-year-old son who has an intellectual disability. She believes Lifespan would help him get more support so he could continue to live at home after she can no longer care for him.
12: Everyone, regardless of their physical, mental, medical, or psychiatric disability, has a right to live at home.
6: State officials say they've been developing Lifespan for 5 years and are confident it will be a major improvement. They've applied to the federal government for approval and expect that Lifespan will launch next May. For Maine Public Radio News, I'm Patty White.
4: 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Good morning. Thank you for spending part of your Friday with us. I'm Erwin Gratz. Our time is just about 8 minutes now ahead of 9 o'clock. Skies will be partly to mostly sunny today. High temperatures ranging anywhere from the upper 60s to right around 80 degrees, with a wind out of the northwest at 7 to 15 miles an hour. Tonight will be partly cloudy in the north, clear elsewhere. Overnight lows, some spots once again will dip into the 40s. A lot of places will be in the 50s. Tomorrow, sunshine, highs from 71 to 81 degrees, still that west-northwest flow. Sunday, increasing clouds, highs 72 to 81 degrees, and then we will see rain showers Sunday night into Monday.
13: I'm James Menendez, host of BBC NewsHour. Today, our chief international correspondent, Lise Doucette, is in Afghanistan meeting the women and girls defying the Taliban's efforts to restrict their lives. Also, the construction workers in Belgium who stumbled on millions of dollars worth of gold.
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0: It's Friday, and that means this afternoon at 2 over on Maine Public Classical, we'll welcome Toby as he takes us down memory lane with all of the hits and misses as recorded by Billboard through the decades. Tonight is Jazz Night on Maine Public Classical, beginning at 5 with Afterglow, followed by the Jazz Flower with Maine host Selav at 6, and Jazz Tonight with Rich Tozier, which gets underway at 8. 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
0: Shoppers unexpectedly cut their spending in July as a boost from government tax refunds faded. Retail sales slipped 0.6% last month. That's the biggest drop since May 2025, from a revised gain of 0.2%, according to Commerce Department data released today. And stock market futures are mixed as Wall Street looks to advance for the week in response to those new retail sales data.
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2: 29 states now regulate the use of AI deepfakes in elections, and those laws are being put to the test as the midterms near. Maria Curie has been following this as a tech policy reporter at Axios. She laid out what these various laws say.
4: If something is generated with AI, you should disclose that. Beyond that, there are full bans. So certain states like Minnesota and Texas prohibit AI-generated political content a few days before an election. Then you have states like Maryland that ban that type of content year-round. And so it's a very uneven experience that voters are having across the country. And it's definitely gotten the attention of people in Washington, lawmakers in Washington that are often the subject of these ads and these pack ads, if they're not deploying it themselves against their opponents. And I think that they also have an interest in themselves to pass a law, especially if Democrats retake the House after the midterms. We know that that is something they're planning to do.
2: Right. So there is no federal law that, you know, kind of regulates deepfakes in politics. There is the Take It Down Act, which pertains to non-consensual intimate imagery, but politics, not a part of that.
4: That's right. And, you know, what we usually see with these types of efforts is that they run into First Amendment pushback and concerns. And so that's what happened in California, for example. They tried to pass a specific law having to do with AI-generated political content, and it was essentially struck down because it was deemed unconstitutional. That is something that at the federal level, lawmakers are also going to have to grapple with. In the meantime, the Take It Down Act is about non-consensual intimate imagery, but we have seen those types of image clash into political ads.
2: Well, when it comes to these state deepfake laws, we are also in the early stages, and we're sort of deep into primary season. The general election for the midterms is shaping up. So how have these laws been playing out on the ground in these states where they are enacted?
4: So in Oregon, for example, we just saw that the state is suing one candidate's campaign for coming out with some AI deepfake images of a House lawmaker, as well as another state level official. And what this candidate said that ultimately did not win his race is that these images are so obviously AI generated that the harm is not that notable because voters understand that what they're watching and what they're seeing is not real to begin with. And that alone should bar this candidate from facing, you know, a penalty that could be up to $10,000. So again, we'll see how they rule on that in Oregon. It'll be an early test for sure.
2: That's Maria Curie at Axios. This conversation was part of our Tech Week in Review segment. You can find it on our website, marketplace.org/techbytes. Jesus Alvarado produced this episode. Courtney Bergseeker and Emma Condon also produced our show this week. Gary O'Keefe and Jay Siebold are our engineers. Daisy Palacios is the supervising producer. Nancy Fargali is the executive producer. I'm Megan McCarty-Carino, and that's Marketplace Tech. This is APM.
0: And this is Maine Public Radio. Good morning. Maine Public is a media sponsor of the Portland Chamber Music Festival, happening now through August 22nd at Stevens Square Theater in Portland. 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I'm Erwin Gratz. Have a nice weekend and stay tuned for BBC News coming up next. 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
5: Welcome to NewsHour from the BBC World Service. Hello, I'm James Menendez. 5 years after the Taliban swept back into power, our chief international correspondent returns to Afghanistan to meet some of those defying the ban on girls' education.
6: If they find us, maybe something happened for us and also for our school. But even with this fear, we're coming to study and learn something.
5: We'll speak to Lise Doucette live and hear from the Taliban themselves. Also today...
7: Stop! Stop! Stop!
5: A terrified cyclist encounters a wolf in Denmark. Now one wolf has had to be shot. We'll speak to the local MP. Plus, the construction workers in Belgium who stumbled across a huge trove of gold hidden in the walls of a building.
8: It's a huge treasure. 59 bars of gold and more than 4,000 golden pounds.
5: All that and more after the news.
9: BBC News with Moira Alderson. The Electoral Commission of Zambia has suspended the counting of votes after Thursday's general election, citing reports of violence targeting polling staff. In a decision that will be reviewed within 24 hours, the body's chair, Mwangala Zulumis, said attacks in some districts had led to the theft of marked ballot papers.
10: The Electoral Commission of Zambia has noted with concern reports of violence during the counting and announcement of results in some districts. The violence is targeted at poll staff and in some instances has resulted in the theft of marked ballot papers in ballot boxes. In view of the security situation and continued threats of violence, the Commission has with immediate effect suspended the counting and announcement of results.
9: Chad's president, Mohamed Dabi, has pardoned the former prime minister and opposition leader, Sukse Masra, who was sentenced to 20 years in prison last year. President Dabi also pardoned 8 other opposition activists convicted along with Mr. Masra on charges including organising a banned demonstration. Paul Ngie reports.
11: This is the news many people in Chad have been waiting for. Over the past year, there have been growing calls for the release of the former prime minister, Sukse Masra. Mr. Masra was convicted for his alleged role in inciting intercommunal clashes in the southern part of the country, which led to the killing of at least 40 people. But critics saw his imprisonment as politically motivated, a claim which the government denied. A statement from the presidency said that though the 9 opposition members would be released from prison, the pardon did not absolve them from being prosecuted. It's being seen as a possible strategy to disrupt their future political aspirations.
9: At least 8 people are now known to have been killed in flooding caused by record rainfall east of the Japanese capital, Tokyo. The authorities in Chiba Prefecture say the latest was a woman found trapped in a submerged car. Several areas are underwater with widespread damage to homes. Tens of thousands are without power. Narita Airport became inaccessible overnight, stranding 7,000 passengers. The unprecedented rainfall came as part of a series of storms which have swept Japan and neighbouring countries. The Indonesian president Prabowo Subianto has hit out at official corruption and vowed more state intervention in the economy. He delivered his annual Independence Day speech at a time when international investors are warning of falling confidence in his leadership. He said there were too many unproductive state-owned enterprises claiming to make profits when they weren't.
7: Pertumbuhan dan investasi bukan
12: tujuan. Growth and investment are not the ultimate goals. Our goal is the welfare of the people. High economic growth that cannot be enjoyed by the people is of little benefit to us.
7: Tidak bermanfaat bagi kita.
9: World News from the BBC. Activists have attempted to deliver supplies to Palestinians who've been trapped in their homes for almost a week by Israeli settlers in the occupied West Bank. The group left water and snacks near the gates of one of the houses in the village of Kusra, where two Palestinian families have effectively been under siege. The spokesman for the Israeli Prime Minister, Benjamin Netanyahu, has defended his reference to the UK as an Islamic Republic. In a podcast with Israeli Army Radio, Mr. Netanyahu recalled meeting the grandson of Winston Churchill, describing him as a lover of Israel, and then saying that you won't find that kind of attitude in the UK now. Yolande Nell has this report.
13: He recalled meeting Winston Churchill's writer grandson, saying he'd covered regional events in a very positive way for Israel. He contrasted that jokingly to modern Britain, which he said could be called the Islamic Republic of Britain. He then agreed with the host's observation that all of Europe is like that. Relations between Israel and the UK have recently deteriorated, with the British government stepping up its criticism of the Gaza war and formally recognising a Palestinian state last year, a move Mr. Netanyahu said rewarded Hamas.
9: In a major U-turn, Spain's leftist government is extending the operating life of the country's biggest nuclear plant to reduce exposure to turbulent energy markets. The Almaraz plant in the western region of Extremadura was due to close 2 years from now as part of the government's plan to shut all nuclear reactors by 2035, moving the focus to renewables. It'll now operate till 2030. A parliamentary investigation into Nigel Farage, the leader of Britain's populist Reform UK party, has resumed after he was re-elected as an MP in a by-election. He had triggered the vote by resigning his seat in his constituency. He denies any wrongdoing in connection with a nearly $7 million gift from a crypto billionaire. BBC News.
14: Hello and welcome to NewsHour from the BBC World Service. We're coming to you live from London. I'm James Menendez. And coming up later, we'll hear about the Belgian builders who discovered a chest of gold worth millions of dollars. And we'll head to Japan, where extremely heavy rainfall has led to several deaths and caused major disruption to transport.
15: We have really high heat, really high humidity, which combines for a really uncomfortable time to be spending outdoors. So that's not the part that is super unusual. What is different this time is just the amount of rainfall, the extreme amounts of the water coming in and then just going away.
14: More from Japan in about 40 minutes. But we are going to begin in Afghanistan, because tomorrow marks 5 years since the Taliban swept back into the capital, Kabul, seizing back power. That came as foreign forces, led by the United States, began their chaotic and dangerous withdrawal from the country. By the end of August 2021, they'd all left, ending almost exactly 20 years of international engagement and, of course, conflict. Well, now there's much less conflict, but that small comfort to Afghans now living under the Taliban's ultra-conservative yoke, and especially the women barred from taking many jobs and the girls prevented from studying beyond the age of 11. Our chief international correspondent, Lise Doucet, has been travelling to Afghanistan for many years, and she was there when the Taliban took over again 5 years ago. Well, Lise has now been back to meet three Afghans trying to keep on learning and working.
16: The sound of a school almost anywhere in the world. Here, young children, Afghan boys and girls in primary school laughing and learning with their teachers. But now we're going down a dark hallway into a far corner. And this is how young girls in Afghanistan beyond grade six are being educated now. This is what's called a secret school. Hello, assalamu alaikum.
17: Assalamu alaikum, how are you? Are you okay?
16: So you teach the girls what to do if the morality police come?
17: Yeah.
16: So this is one escape?
17: Yeah, one escape door, one is, the second one is here, this door also.
16: And where do the girls go, downstairs?
17: This is, try to go to...
16: To the back?
17: Back of
16: the... To the back, so they escape out the back door. Did they ever catch you?
17: No. Till now, they didn't catch me.
16: Why do you take this risk?
17: Because every day when I wake up and come to school to see all the girls, I think this is, I'm responsible because I'm also a father and I have a girls also. This is risk for us also. I accept.
16: We're just going up the stairs now. Some other classrooms of the oldest girls studying here.
18: I'm 13 years old, and it's 2 years that I'm studying in a secret school, and we are so happy to have a school like this.
16: When you sit in the classroom, how does it make you feel?
18: First is the feel that I'm going to learn something, and after that, there's some fear that what will happen if they find us.
16: What do you fear? What could happen?
18: If they find us, maybe... something happened for us and also for our school. But even with this fear, we're coming to study and learn something.
16: Sometimes you get sad?
18: Yeah. For example, sometimes I'm thinking that what will happen in the future. Sometimes I get sad and it's like sometimes this feeling is coming.
16: Where do you find hope?
18: From thinking about my future that maybe it will be good.
16: You're a very brave girl.
18: Yeah. Thank you also.
16: We've driven about an hour from Kabul and come to this village where we're going to meet women who are learning how to make jam. It's one of the many enterprises that are being set up by Afghan women because it is one area where the Taliban seem to have no objections. Just going down the steps. Salam. Oh, salam, hanum, salam. Ejaza, can I? Okay. Oh, Dale. What were you doing before the Taliban came to power, during the Republic?
19: I was a university

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2: 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Maine Public was founded by the University of Maine System and Colby, Bates, and Bowdoin Colleges. It's coming up on 11 o'clock. Maine Calling is next. 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
3: Today on Maine Calling, a love letter to oysters. More than a few people have come to Maine for a new kind of life, one closer to nature and community. Virginia Schaefer is one of them. Schaefer, known as Lady Oyster, shed a corporate career in Boston to move to the Mid-Coast and dedicate her life to sharing her love and knowledge of oysters with others. And now she's written a book about her journey. I'm Jennifer Rooks. Today on Maine Calling, Lady Oyster joins us to talk about her metamorphosis and about the bivalve that changed her life. What inspires her? Not just the oyster itself, but the people she's met along the way. Oyster farmers, environmentalists, chefs, seafood enthusiasts, and so many others. Virginia Schaefer on Maine Calling. That's just ahead.
4: Live from NPR News in Washington, I'm Windsor Johnston. Luigi Maggioni is set to appear in federal court in Manhattan at this hour. He's expected to plead guilty to charges connected to the shooting death of UnitedHealthcare CEO Brian Thompson. A murder trial in state court is set for next month. President Trump is asking the Supreme Court to lift a block on construction for the White House ballroom. NPR's Carrie Johnson reports the administration says a lower court order to stop the work is unlawful.
5: Solicitor General John Sauer says the ongoing construction is vital for national security. In a new filing with the Supreme Court, Sauer says a single district judge should not be able to decide what's necessary to protect the president and staff at the White House. President Trump's taken a special interest in the renovations, which he says will include a highly secure ballroom and crucial national security features. His lawyers say the National Trust for Historic Preservation has not suffered any real injury. A divided federal appeals court panel ruled the issue is for Congress to decide and that the president is a temporary tenant, not the owner of the White House. Carrie Johnson, NPR News.
4: Retail spending, which is a key economic measure, declined in July for the first time in months. Spending is down 0.6% compared to June, according to the latest report from the Commerce Department. NPR's Alina Selyuk has more.
6: In July, compared to June, people spent a bit less on autos and auto parts, on electronics, and at gas stations, as gas prices had dipped a bit. But the big reason why retail sales fell in July compared to June seems to do with Prime Day. It's a big sales sales event that was previously in July, but this year was moved to June. And so online sales fell 2.2% month to month. Now, comparing the spending to last year, sales grew almost across the board, with people buying more clothes and gardening supplies. Spending at restaurants and bars was up 5%, and higher gas prices had people spending more at gas stations by 16% from a year ago. Alina Seluch, NPR News.
4: Ukraine is stepping up drone attacks on Russian-occupied Crimea. NPR's Greg Myrie reports the strikes have disrupted power, fuel supplies, and cell phone service across the peninsula.
7: Early Thursday, Ukrainian drones knocked out electricity in Sevastopol, the biggest and most important city in Crimea. Now, power was restored after several hours, but these are now everyday events. Electricity and cell phone service is going out for days at a time. Water also gets cut off. Fuel is scarce and has been rationed. People say shops are often closed.
4: That's NPR's Greg Myrie reporting from Kyiv. On Wall Street, the Dow was down 62 points. This is NPR News in Washington.
8: This is Maine Public Radio News. Good morning. I'm Erwin Gratz at 11:04. Central Maine power crews are still restoring service lost during yesterday's violent thunderstorm. The utility says it still has about 250 customers without service. Power was out for 6 hours yesterday at Portland Jetport, where a wind gust of near hurricane strength was reported and hail damaged two planes. Maine's Passenger Rail Authority has won a $48 million federal grant to build a new Portland train station. The station will be built along the mainline track between Northern Light Mercy Hospital and St. John Street. The city of Portland wanted the new station built closer to Congress Street, but Rail Authority Executive Director Patricia Quinn says that wasn't feasible.
9: We're, you know, looking forward to working with the city to the extent that they're willing to, design and develop a station, a regional station that really meets the needs of the traveling public.
8: Quinn says it could be another year or two before construction begins. Currently, trains must back into or out of the current station on Thompson's Point. The Rail Authority has said that adds 15 minutes of travel time and has been costing an extra $1 million a year in diesel fuel. An investigation is promised into why part of a bridge under construction over the Stillwater River in Old Town collapsed yesterday. Crews were pouring concrete for the bridge deck at the time. No one was hurt. Sunny and pleasant today and tomorrow, with highs generally in the 70s and some overnight lows back in the 40s. Clouds will increase Sunday, but rain is expected to hold off until Sunday night.
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11: I'm Jennifer Rooks, and this is Maine Calling. Have you ever said to a young person, "The world is your oyster"? Oysters have long symbolized passion and have been prized throughout human history. And they changed Virginia Schaefer's life. Schaefer writes about her oyster journey in her new book, Oyster Society: Adventures with the Shellfishly Motivated. Virginia Schaefer is a food writer, certified oyster sommelier, and founder of Lady Oyster Tours and Tastings, and she is our guest today. Welcome, Virginia.
12: Hi, Jennifer. Thank you so much for having me.
11: And we invite you in the audience to join the conversation. Are you part of this vibrant world of oysters, or do you just have questions about them? You can send a brief email to talk@mainpublic.org, post a comment on Facebook or Instagram, or give us a call at 1-800-399-3566. Virginia, this immersion into the world of oysters, I understand, all started with a blog, an escape from your busy life in Boston. So tell us what you were doing and why you started blogging about oysters.
12: You know, I, like many people, I think, was in a very busy corporate job. I was traveling every single week. I was in sales and realized pretty quickly that I lacked any hobbies. And my favorite thing to do was just go to the raw bar and try all these different oysters and different oyster farms and kind of keep track of that. So I started just plotting, you know, what would I want to be creative with? What would I want to write about if I had that time? And it was oysters. And I have some really fond memories of my childhood as well with my grandparents and just this, you know, mindfulness and act of being present whenever we had seafood. So it all kind of started there.
11: And your blog gave you an excuse to start introducing yourself to some people that you may not have had the nerve to introduce yourself to otherwise.
12: It did. It did. You know, it's funny. I was living in Boston at the time, and I was less than a mile from the coast in South Boston. And you know, to not really have any relationship to it was crazy. So just by cold calling some oyster farmers and getting out there, there was some really cool reconnection to the coast, but people I normally would never come in contact with.
11: What is it about oysters that affects you so?
12: I think they're just the most pure, delicious, evocative ocean rock that ever existed. I mean, how special to have a little vintage of salt bottled between two shells that we get to experience and taste and just identify as different places. That's very rare for a food in general.
11: Well, in your book, we learn about some of the fascinating people involved in the world of oysters, but also about the oyster itself. So let's run through some fun facts about oysters in the oyster world. I was surprised to learn there are only 5 species of oyster.
12: Well, 5 here in North America.
11: Okay.
12: There's over 200 actual oyster species around the world, but only about 8 of which we eat normally. And we're so lucky in North America, and I don't think we even know it, to have 5 different ones here in the U.S.
11: Wow. Can you rattle off their names?
12: I can try. Let's see. We have the, here's the Chrysostrea virginica. That's our East Coast oyster. We have the Ostrea edulis, which is also found here in Maine, the European flat. Magellana gigas, which is our West Coast oyster. The Kumamoto, which the Latin word is escaping me at the moment, and then the Ostrea lyrita, which is our Olympia oyster, native to the West Coast.
11: Ah, and how different are they to somebody who doesn't know a lot about oysters? Could somebody who is really a novice tell the difference?
12: I think if you were to put, you know, a West Coast oyster with an East Coast and really tell people to take it slow, they could taste the differences. But I will say, you know, I've been with people and we've had the same species, and there's such a range of differences even within the same species based on location.
11: Well, I learned from your book the word merlot. Am I pronouncing it correctly? That in wine we have terroir, and in oysters we have merlot. Tell me about that.
12: Exactly. You know, I think this term was coined about 10 to 15 years ago and has really caught traction in recent years. But yeah, it's a really specificity of place, of the sea. And it's so rare to have that because, you know, wild fish migrate and there's other seafoods that it's really hard to say this seafood came specifically from here. But now with aquaculture, and just the sort of that booming industry, we've been able to actually tie an animal to a place and create a whole tasting profile around that. It's so great.
11: And part of what really matters is the salinity of the water and then the salinity of the oyster itself. How is that determined? How is that rated?
12: So salinity is graded on sort of a parts per thousand, if we want to get scientific with that. And our main oysters typically sit around 30 parts per thousand, where you might go somewhere that has a sort of a more brackish or fresh environment.

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1: I call Damariscotta kind of not only the Napa Valley of Oysters, but the OGs in Maine, right? They started in the late 70s with aquaculture there. And they're kind of like our Manhattan, I guess, so to speak, of oysters as well here in Maine. The flavors there are incredible. There's this really earthiness, this minerality that is just delicious. A really salty river as well. And then at the very top of Damariscotta is Great Salt Bay. And that just is sort of a melting pot and like an elixir for cooking food all day long that feeds our oysters down the river.
2: So I know that many people in Maine think we have the best oysters in the world. Would you agree?
1: Well, I'm here for a reason. Yes, I think so. I think really we do. And, you know, sometimes it gets shadowed by other fisheries here in Maine. But people, when they see Maine on a menu, they know it is an incredible oyster. That's the reputation for Maine. And it's so wonderful to be here and to just explore all the sundry flavors I think we have up our coastline here.
2: One of the themes that unfolds in your book is this theme that in the past, this place, whether you're talking about New York or Cape Cod or Washington State, in the past, this place had an amazing wild oyster fishery, something that Native Americans depended on for their sustenance, and that somehow in the last 200, 300 years, that wild fishery was depleted, whether it's pollution or over harvesting. And then you are bringing us to the people who are trying to do something about that, whether they're farming or trying to restore it. And I'm saying this, that it seems to be a theme, because that's not kind of how you're writing your book. You're just talking about these adventures with these different people. It struck me, though, that person after person after person was, if not trying to bring back something that had been there in the past, at least build on knowledge and a sense of place.
1: Yeah. You know, we have lost about 90% of our reef systems around the country. And that is, that's sad, because there's erosion issues with that. There's habitat loss. You know, oysters are a keystone species. So if they thrive, everything else up the food chain does. And everyone in this book has this true, I call it like a noble purpose behind them, of wanting to see oysters thrive again in the wild. And turning to aquaculture has allowed our reef systems to kind of take a break and, you know, and repopulate themselves. But I will say the overall oyster industry is such a positive message. It's not really doom and gloom. It's like, what can we do to improve ocean health? And I feel like I'm a part of that. I'm contributing versus just consuming a food. And that's really just really heartwarming and great.
2: I want to come back to your story, Virginia. So I started by saying that you had started a blog when you were working a busy corporate job in Boston. And when you started this blog, you didn't think that this was going to be your life, correct? You didn't think that you would end up on the coast of Maine.
1: No, far from it. But this is what oysters do to you. You know, you just open the door a little bit and it's like a little cult, you know, you get really obsessed quickly with this tiny niche animal. But yeah, I thought it would just be a creative hobby, something that was only for me, only in my time, to give me that outlet and sort of some work-life balance as well. Yeah.
2: So how is it that you ended up here?
1: Oh, well, you know, how much time do you have, right? But I was in Boston when I started writing about oysters, and my job was in travel. So I got to travel a lot and visit oyster farms all around the world, which might be volume two, because we stay domestic with the book. And then COVID hit. You know, the travel industry took such a huge hit around COVID, and the company I was working for lost 60% of the staff. So it was a really difficult time in my life.

0: life. And, you know, I saw that business through and came out the other side, just really ready to make a change. And I had to acknowledge that first inside of myself before really taking that jump. I knew I was already itching long before the pandemic, long before these major things happened in life. I was already itching for just a stronger connection to nature and having that back as meaningful in my life. So I think, you know, that change, finishing this book, starting a business here in Maine, all kind of unraveled once I really made that decision to leave work. Yeah.
1: Yeah, your business here in Maine, though, is a little bit different. You have not opened an oyster farm, and you have not become a chef. Tell us what you do.
0: We sit in the really unique space. It's called gastronomic tourism, and this is on the rise all around the world. People who want to go and see, and they want to experience food with story around it. So Lady Oyster Tours and Tastings, we offer primarily two experiences. One is our dining sensory experience where people come to us for a sort of a performance, so to speak, of stories behind these farms, where they're located, taste appreciation work, all of that at a table with us, one of, you know, undivided time. And then the other side is that tactile hands-on experience where we get them out to the farm. We dump a bunch of oysters out, let them cull, learn how to shuck, and just teach them those sort of those primal skills around this animal. And so those are ways in which we engage. It's not a sit-down restaurant. It is very much interactive and an experience.
1: And you've done this for how long now?
0: This is our third summer, so we're still pretty young, but we've grown the team. We now have five of us running tours.
1: I would love to hear some of the comments or some of the things that people who've come to Maine to experience your tours have said to you that you still sort of smile about, giggle about when you are able to see Maine oysters and this world through an outsider's eye. What is it that you think delights people?
0: Oh, you know, well, we host in such a magical place. We are on a tiny little rooftop in Phippsburg on a working waterfront. A lot of people don't even get to engage very much with a working waterfront. So even that, and just teaching them about our lobstermen around us and the oyster farmers we have right in-house is really magical. I will say we get probably 50-50 Mainers versus visitors, and I love that too. And there was something somebody said to me once, and it was, you know, I'm even more proud to be a Mainer after this experience. And I thought, wow, that is sort of that vote of confidence at home really matters to me. Because we want Mainers to explore their own backyard too, and to get to know these amazing people along the shorelines that I've been able to befriend and also just be an ambassador a little bit for them. So that always sticks with me, that if I can make a Mainer proud of the seafood coming out of their home, then I feel like we've done our job.
1: Our guest today, Virginia Schaefer, her new book just out about 10 days is called Oyster Society: Adventures with the Shellfishly Motivated. I'm so afraid I'm going to mispronounce that. Shellfishly Motivated. What are your questions for Virginia about oysters, about the world of oysters? We're going to ask her about shucking, and we're going to open this up to you. Our phone number, 1-800-399-3566. Our email address, talk@mainepublic.org. We'll be right back.
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2: 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Are you in the Ellsworth area? 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
1: Welcome back. This is Maine Calling. I'm Jennifer Rooks. Today we're talking oysters. A new book tells the story of our guest's journey from, you know, liking oysters to having them become her life here on the coast of Maine. Virginia Schaefer is the author of Oyster Society, Adventures with the Shellfishly Motivated. What questions do you have about oysters or about the world of oysters? You can send a brief email to talk@mainepublic.org, post a comment on our Facebook or Instagram page, or give us a call, 1-800-399-3566. One of the many worlds you delve into, it's interesting to me, Virginia, because there's the world of shellfish aquaculture, there's the world of environmental restoration, there are restaurateurs, and then there is the world of competitive oyster shucking, which, I've always, of course, known at the Yarmouth Clam Festival that there is a shucking competition, but this world is really lively, and there are people who are known, right, around the world for their skills.
0: There are. It is amazing. You know, in the book, I referenced it as the fraternity of the shell. I think there are just so many people. Once you get so great at one skill, you want to compete with it. So oyster shucking just ended up being that. I'm sure it started really small, but now there's a global competition in Galway where people from all over the world come and shuck. And it's not just about speed, but it's about finesse as well.
1: Well, I wanted to ask you about that because I think a lot of people have gone maybe to their local market to buy some oysters. Maybe you have guests coming in town and they buy themselves an oyster knife and then they think, now what? You know? So why don't you describe to us as best you can the proper way to shuck an oyster?
0: You know, Jennifer, it really matters. The shuck really matters. And I think this is something that we're all kind of learning with a raw food, right? There's texture involved. So we want that shuck as clean as possible, not just getting the shell open. So I always tell people to take it slow. Don't act like you're about to get in a knife fight with anyone. What I look for in an oyster, especially up here in Maine, you want to have the cup facing down on your tray. I like using a bar mat. That's kind of a nice, sturdy surface that kind of keeps that oyster in place. You want to put your hand, your left hand, if you're right-handed, pressure down on the shell, holding it in place. And then you're looking for that little V, that little sort of corner of the hinge, and wiggling that knife right in there. And we've coined this phrase called wiggle, wiggle, lollipop, turnkey. That's what you've got to think in your head. So you want to find that hinge, right? Wiggle the knife in like you're jiggling keys in a lock. And you're going to notice once that knife kind of slips into a little bit of a pocket, it stops wiggling so much. And that means you're likely already in to where you can hit lollipop stage. And that's when you hold that oyster on your knife, almost like upright, like a lollipop. And if it can stand on the knife alone, then you're far enough into the hinge. And at that point, it's just a turnkey. You just turn the key. And that top shell will kind of pop open. The last bit is a little bit more of that finesse element. You want to glide that oyster knife to sever the adductor muscle that attaches the top and bottom shell. So you glide it nice and parallel along the top shell. And once that top shell is off, you hold that oyster in your hand, and we tell people to just scoop like an avocado. Really scrape the bottom of that shell to sever the adductor muscle on the bottom as well. And if you do all of that right, You want to see a fully oyster intact without a lot of cuts or, slices. We don't want anything to look pre-chewed. That's what we tell people at the table. And that's it.
1: And in your experience, Virginia, how many tries does it take most people to be pretty decent at it?
0: Well, you know, it's all about the right teacher. That's what I say. I think, you know, after your first few with a really good teacher, they're looking pretty good. I just let people know, don't play with your food too much. You know, some quick, nice slices to get that adductor muscle off and you're good to go. But if you really want to get speed, that's really where things, you know, you're going to need at least a few hundred oysters under your belt. Yeah.
1: I know that you've traveled the country and the world meeting some really inspirational people who work in this world, but I wanted to give you a chance to shout out some of those who here in Maine. Who are the people here that you want everyone to know about and the work that they're doing?
0: Oh gosh, there's so many. I mean, there are so many incredible people here in Maine. I mean, I will shout out Bill Mook from Mook Sea Farm, which was recently acquired. But Bill actually started the Shellfish Growers Climate Coalition as a part of the Division of the Nature Conservancy. And that has allowed shellfish farmers all across the country to have a coalition on Capitol Hill. And I think that, you know, gave them a really good lobby. There are people doing tremendous work. I think Libby Davis from Lady Shuckers, she's has a wonderful woman-owned business featuring women-owned oyster farms. We've seen growing equity here on the water, too, with a lot of women-owned farms in general. Emily Selinger, she started an amazing farm, takes great inspiration from even just, you know, old native culture where women really ran the tide flats. I think that's cool to have that kind of inspiration. Gosh, who else? I mean, Brendan Parsons, Shuck Station, he has the same belief that I do around, you know, how do we keep more of our seafood here at home for people to enjoy? We're not just an export economy. So I love his mentality with Shuck Station up in Damariscotta and the way he's built his business. But there's just so many wonderful people in this industry. Every farmer has a really unique process and are all deserving of shouting out, really.
1: You mentioned Libby from Lady Shuckers. She was personally very important to you, right? I mean, you would not be here if not for her, I'm going to guess.
0: She was a really good friend of mine and is still is to this day. And I had coffee with her at a really kind of a dark moment where I felt like I was at rock bottom. And her story and inspiration made me feel like I was still going in the right direction. And also convinced me that I was a storyteller. Throughout the entire book, I was writing these stories, feeling like it, but I never acknowledged myself and where I belonged in the space at the time. So yes, she had some profound things to share with me and really keep me going to what we were doing.
1: A question here from Katie. I heard that oysters are one of the top least favorite foods in the country, along with anchovies, squid, and liver. Have you changed many people's minds who have thought that oysters are unappealing to eat?
0: That is a great question. It can be a very binary food. You love it or hate it. I will say, yes, we have had so many people come to our table who've never even eaten an oyster before or have convinced themselves that they're just going to sit and have a nice glass of wine and give their oysters to their partner. And we have really helped them take it slow. We slow everyone down with taste appreciation work. We teach them how to taste the brine first, you know, get that saltiness going, and then have the oyster. And there's ways that, you know, that really change people once they kind of appreciate the story behind the food. They taste a little bit slower. There's ways to convince them, for sure.
1: Okay, so I'm going to slow you down then, because like drinking a glass of wine, it sounds like there is a proper way to eat a raw oyster. So you said sipping it first. So start there. Somebody goes to a raw bar or maybe to a party and there are oysters on ice and they think, okay, I'm going to do this. You pick it up. Yeah. Do you look at it? Do you sniff it?
0: There is a whole tasting etiquette, and we love talking about that and teaching people. So very similar to wine, you have a very similar approach to oyster tasting. The first is to eat with your eyes, right? So I'm always looking for a nice glossy sheen on the oyster. I'm looking for good meat to shell ratio. And, you know, the shuck itself, of course. I want a nice shuck. Then you smell the aromas. This is also safety, right? We don't want to taste anything sulfuric or fishy. You want that really ocean breeze, light, fresh, clean nose on an oyster. And then is when you sip. So you're connecting all of those olfactory systems from smell to taste. And that's when you're going to have brine, maybe some brothy notes, algal notes, all sorts of things coming off the brine itself too. And then lastly is to eat the oyster. And I just remind people to chew. You know, we joke that, you know, when you're indoctrinated into shooter culture and swallowing the oyster whole, you just miss so many great flavors that are actually inside the oyster itself. So once we slow people down like that, there is so much more taste appreciation involved. Yeah.
1: Do you have, and this is a question from Cindy, do you have a favorite way to eat an oyster, raw or cooked, or do you like them every way?
0: I do like them every way. I think, you know, I'm not a purist at heart. I love being creative with oysters and cooking with them. But I will say I always try the oyster raw first. I think we want to appreciate nature, what the farmer has created, and that raw version of the oyster is already perfect. But I do love the good chowder. I love like charbroiled oysters, Rockefeller, all of it. Just give me all of it.
1: So you're not tired of them yet?
0: Never. How could I? They're all so different. I always say like my favorite oyster is the one I haven't tried.
1: Well, our guest right now is Virginia Schaefer. Her new book is Oyster Society, Adventures with the Shellfishly Motivated. Give us a call, 1-800-399-3566. Send a brief email, talk@mainpublic.org. What do you want to know about oysters? You can see Virginia knows an awful lot. You can ask her all sorts of questions. And here's my next one for you. You know, oysters have long been considered an aphrodisiac. Do we know why?
0: Yes. And I think it's a blend of both culture and what's in the oyster itself, why it got coined this term. But it's primarily for the zinc content in an oyster. So zinc is associated with great reproductive health. So I think that's where the aphrodisiac came from. But also we've seen throughout history, oysters just associated with kind of like mischief and those associations, everything from like red light district basement bars to, you know, old Roman social parties that got out of control. So I think they've just had that reputation.
1: That's so fun. Again, 1-800-399-3566. We're going to go to Andy in Arundel. Hi, Andy. Go ahead.
6: Hi. How you doing?
1: Great.
6: Yeah, I just wanted to say, if you want to get someone to like oysters, start them out with fried oysters.
0: I would agree with that.
1: You just try them with fried, and then what's the second step?
6: That's it. Fried oysters are delicious.
1: And do you have a favorite sauce with your fried oysters, Andy?
6: No. I just eat them fried like clams.
1: Okay. All right. Thank you for calling, Andy, about that. So fried oysters is anything not good fried? What would you add to that? There are recipes in your book.
0: Yeah, I love a fried oyster. And, you know, I think back to like old New Orleans culture, the po' boy, such a good story around, you know, one woman who would feed all of the, like the, you know, the workers who couldn't afford meals out of the back of her kitchen, fried oysters. And that's how the po' boy was created. So there's so much history around the country and different food preparations with oysters. So I can definitely appreciate a fried one when I come across it.
1: Yeah, po' boys are famous in New Orleans. What are some of the others in different parts of the country?
0: Let's see. Well, there is like, the oyster omelet out on the West Coast that was historically from the Gold Rush and sort of that Chinese diaspora that happened at the time. We have, chowders, oyster chowders that kind of were inspired off of the Cape, Massachusetts, and on down. And steamed oysters from like the gullah culture around Charleston, where you would tong off a big cluster of oysters, steam them up, and then just sort of shuck around them and open up the little oysters and eat them. So plenty of really interesting food culture around oysters and us, really.
1: We'll go to David calling from Walpole. Hi, David. Go ahead.
7: Hi. I just wanted to say my daughter grew up in the Twin Villages of Newcastle and Damariscotta. And she sent me a menu from a gig in California. And the beer was from Newcastle, and the oysters were from Damariscotta.
0: You know what? The reputation just precedes it. It is just, Damariscotta is well known across the country for incredible oysters. And of course, Maine beer goes right along with that too. So I believe it.
1: David, thanks so much for calling in and sharing that story. Again, we're talking with Virginia Schaefer, her new book, Oyster Society. Our phone number, 1-800-399-3566. We'll be right back.
2: 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Crime and Punishment in America is a new 4-part film by Lynn Novick. The series examines criminal justice in America from the colonial era to today and explores how Americans have wrestled with the problem of crime, the purpose of punishment, and the meaning of justice for 250 years. Lynn Novick will present a special preview of the film at the Gracie Theater in Bangor on Monday evening, August 24th, followed by a panel discussion. The event is free and open to the public, but seats are limited. To learn more about the Crime and Punishment in America preview event and to reserve your tickets, please visit the community section of mainepublic.org. In Maine weather today, partly to mostly sunny, highs 68 to 80 degrees. Tonight, partly cloudy north, clear elsewhere, lows 48 to 57. Tomorrow, sunshine, highs 71 to 81. Saturday night, clear, lows 48 to 57. Sunday, increasing cloudiness, highs 72 to 81.
1: Welcome back. This is Maine Calling. Today we're talking about oysters. My guest is Virginia Schaefer, who is author of the new book, Oyster Society, Adventures with the Shellfishly Motivated. You may know Virginia Schaefer as Lady Oyster. Share your comments and questions. You still have time to email us, talk@mainepublic.org. You can also post on Facebook or Instagram or call 1-800-399-3566, 1-800-399-3566. We'll go to Kirk calling from the Waterville area. Hi, Kirk. Go ahead.
8: Hey, good day. My question is related to the flesh-eating bacteria that we hear so much about that could potentially be fatal and other types of pathogens. Do we need to be concerned about that for the Maine oyster fishery?
0: Yeah, Kirk, that's a great question. So you are probably referring to something called Vibrio, which is a biotoxin bacteria. This is something that happens when, you know, waters warm up, bacteria can easily spread. I will say, in Maine, we have such cold waters. It is so rare for this to take place. We see it in much warmer waters typically, but it doesn't mean that it's not always a risk. So my best advice is to always eat oysters, with someone you trust, you know, whether that's at the raw bar or a farm with really great practices. If you're really worried about things, eat them in colder months as well. But our oysters up here in Maine year round are really, really safe. And if you compare them with things like salmonella, you're looking at maybe 100 cases of Vibrio a year nationwide and about 40,000 cases of salmonella. So the risk is very, very low. I just say, you know, don't pluck one out yourself without checking closures and other things that are really important that Maine does super, super well to protect us all.
1: Kirk, thanks for your question. A follow-up question here. Some people think you need to have some alcohol with oysters to, quote, kill the germs. What do you think of that attitude?
0: Well, I do love, a martini or a good glass of wine with oysters. If that makes you feel safer, I would say go for it. I don't know how much it would kill everything inside an oyster, but, you know, it's definitely a great pairing.
1: We'll go to Bill calling from Stonington. Hi, Bill. Go ahead.
9: Good morning. I'll differ with you slightly, dear. I do believe the best oysters in the world come from Wellfleet, Massachusetts on Cape Cod. And it's always been my understanding that the Damascotta oysters, which are more circular with a shallow shell, were called Ballons from France. And although they're delicious, I've probably eaten 8,000 oysters and I still prefer the Wellfleets. And my comment, I guess, about the oyster industry here in the state of Maine is that they harvest them about 2 years too soon. And they're large spat and they don't have any flavor when they're that small.
1: Oh, Bill, you've introduced so much to talk about because Virginia has spent some time in Wellfleet and knows the farmers down there well. And also, Ballons is something I learned from your book, that phrase. So go, Virginia. Is this a matter of taste or is Bill right? Are Wellfleet oysters really better?
0: Okay, there's quite a lot there, Bill. Thank you. And you know what? Your call just reminds me how proud we are of the oysters we love and how it can like stir up so many opinions. I will say Wellfleet oysters are fantastic. And I start my book there. So, that first chapter is really exploring Wellfleet. I would 100% say they have some of the best oysters in the country, if not the world. I would say though, Maine is right up there. As a number one, I love Maine oysters. They are my pride and joy. What you're referring to around the Ballons is that secret species that came over from Europe back in the 40s or 50s in here in Maine, and it's a very different species. So that oyster tastes very unique, very metallic in some ways, and sweet in other ways. Our eastern oyster is the same as the Wellfleet oyster, same species. But I would say, you know, it takes about 3 years to grow a Maine oyster to about 3 inches. So waiting for 5 years might be a challenge for some farmers here and would grow them a bit larger. So, you know, it's all about size. Time, though, does not equal flavor. I will say flavor can be at any age for an oyster.
1: And Bill used a word that we hadn't used yet, but I want you to define it for us and tell us, he used the word spat. And that's an important word when we talk about the life cycle of an oyster, right? What is spat?
0: Yes, a spat. I love this word. It's sort of like, ta-da, I'm here, kind of even sounds like it. So when oysters spawn, they spawn in the water column, and that embryo is fertilized in the water. Becomes a tiny little microscopic creature that has a tiny foot that then pedals around for about 2 weeks before it lands on another piece of shell. And that oyster, as soon as it lands and attaches itself to a tiny piece of sediment or shell, that's when it's called a spat, once it lands. And that is the moment where that foot kind of goes away and it starts creating its own shell. So they're so cute. They, you know, when we see those little babies under a microscope, they're just kind of fluttering around and starting that first stage of life.
1: So, Bill, I'm going to turn back to you. You said you've eaten about 8,000 oysters. Have you convinced others who are maybe hesitant to try oysters to do so?
9: Too hard, because who'd want to waste them on him?
1: You want to keep them for yourself and not share. Yeah, somebody's got to appreciate an oyster to deserve it, right?
9: Then that loves them deserves them. Did Jennifer ever know a guy named Howard Snow in Wellfleet? They called him Pokey, and he was a town hero and used to send me home with 100-pound bags of oysters that were thumpy and he didn't want to mess with.
1: Did you say clumpy or thumpy?
9: Clumpy.
1: So basically more of a challenge to to serve.
9: Yeah, they all stuck together, and you have to bust them apart, and they're not as pretty on the plate.
1: Uh-huh. So, Virginia, do you know Howard Snow?
0: I've heard of Howard, and gosh, yeah. I never had the pleasure of buying any oysters from Howard, but yeah, I heard that he's quite a legend in Wellfleet.
1: Bill, thanks so much for calling, and go have some oysters. Let's see, we will go to Westbrook and Christine. Hi, Christine, go ahead.
10: Hello, thank you so much for this awesome show. I'm calling because I didn't hear the best recipe for oysters yet, which is something I had up in Pemaquid Point in Maine, and it's called an angry oyster. And I've made them many times where you take a raw oyster, you put a little bit of bacon. I generally par cook the bacon first so that when it's done, it's all crispy. So an almost crispy piece of bacon. Piece of bacon, a little bit of blue cheese, and some hot sauce. Throw that in the broiler for just enough time for the oyster to cook, and they are to die for.
1: Well, I was about to say, is there anything that's not good with a little bacon and blue cheese? But to add the hot sauce, that's what makes it the angry oyster?
10: Yes. So you can make them as angry as you like.
1: So have you done this, Virginia? Have you made an angry oyster?
0: Well, I've definitely used bacon before. I definitely used hot sauce. Blue cheese for me is a little bit strong on an oyster. But hey, I'll try anything twice. So that sounds delicious.
1: Christine, thanks so much for calling and sharing. Here we go. An email from Dave. Is it possible to find canned Maine oysters? And if so, where can I find them? The grocery stores and supermarkets only have canned oysters from China.
0: Yeah, that's a really good question. You know, there is a new company and spearheaded by a woman named Jacqueline Clark called Nor'easter Oyster Co. And they are doing the pre-shucked oysters, and you can find them, I believe, at Sopo Seafood. I think they have a small little market there where you can purchase them. But she's kind of leading a movement, and another person to highlight in Maine, where when you're a first-year farmer, you've got all these kind of what they call uglies, you know, these oysters that are not quite perfect for the half-shell market. And they'll buy them off of these sort of young farmers and use them for the pre-shucked market because no one cares about the shell or how they look. And she's doing a fantastic job getting that business going. So I would look out for Nor'easter Oyster Co.
1: Nor'easter Oyster Co. Are those are canned? Are they frozen?
0: They are. They're bottled. They're sort of like in those ball jars that you can purchase and then use them for cooking and all sorts of other great things, soups, etc.
1: Oh, interesting. Okay, so one of the exciting things going on. You know, one thing, we're almost at the end of the program, and it occurs to me, Virginia, we haven't talked about how it is that oysters are farmed. You mentioned these are larvae that swim loosely in the water column and then attach to something. And one thing I learned from your book is that there is a part of the process called tumbling that involves a simple PVC pipe. So I know that this is a long process, but just sort of as simply as possible, can you walk us through how somebody farms an oyster?
0: Yeah, I can. So today with aquaculture, you know, kind of different from the wild, where that oyster would typically, once it spawns and becomes a spat, it's landing on a reef or an oyster bed. It technically, maybe its parents, right? We, in aquaculture, we have to basically create that, right, in a lab. So it starts at a hatchery. This is a seaside lab, pumping in salt water, growing algae, where they're spawning oysters, which is essentially like one big, large hot tub. And then when those oysters are kind of ready to land, the technicians will dump in a bunch of what is called culch. This is like small little pieces of sand for every oyster to kind of land on and start growing their own shell. Once they're a couple months old, they're about 2 to 3 millimeters in size. They can be sold to an oyster farm. And that's when a farmer, just like any other farmer, will put in their seed order, so to speak, and get their 30,000 or 100,000 oysters delivered in a small little bag. At that point, they go to the oyster farm lease. This is a leased body of water, surface area, where the farmers can work and grow their animals. And there's a lot of process involved, right? So you mentioned tumbling, Jennifer. That is a huge part of it. It's not only looking after these animals kind of like a ranch, right? They're feeding off of natural water. You don't have to feed them. You don't have to give them anything. But you do have to kind of handle them a bit. Keep them clean from biofouling, from algae growing, seaweed all over the cages, all sorts of things. And tumbling is like a cylinder cheese grater, so to speak. There's like holes all in it. It rotates on a rotator belt, and you throw the oysters in, and it knocks them around. And what that tumbler is doing is it's kind of chipping off all of that new, very thin growth on the bill of the oyster and rounding out that animal. So we are kind of like the topiary, like trimming your hedges, getting that nice, perfect teardrop shape for an oyster. That also encourages stronger meats inside, a stronger oyster and shell. So that process is pretty important. And most of our oyster farms up here in Maine do some version of that.
1: And for an oyster, you said they're harvested after 3 years. How many times in their life are they tumbled? I mean, does this involve a diver, or does this involve bringing up cages? And I mean, it seems like quite a hands-on process for such a small and a small bite to eat.
0: It really is. You know, when you get out there and you see the farmers and the work they put into these animals, it's incredible. You know, tumbling happens more often in summer months when you know, water is accessible to most farms, and they can get out there and really handle their oysters well. But every farm has their own frequency of how much tumbling they do and when. Some have like secret practices that they don't want to divulge. But I would say on average, maybe every 2 weeks to a month, an oyster is tumbled in summer months. So give or take, maybe 20 times, 25 times in their whole life. Yeah.
1: So that oyster has been pulled out of the water and tumbled 20 times before it is harvested in the end and sent to the restaurant or to the seafood market.
0: Yeah, it's been touched by a farmer. It's been put through a tumbler. It's been culled for size. It's been cleaned. It's been put in another place on the farm. So there's so much that goes into it that we don't see once it gets.
1: And is this meant to mimic some of what might happen in nature?
0: It is, actually. This was kind of discovered by a man named Bill Reed out in Vancouver Island. He saw that his beach tumbled oysters had stronger shells than the ones he had in floating cages, you know, floating out in the water. So he just started mimicking that and shaking the bags out in the water, and noticed that they were getting a little bit stronger. So then he started playing a little bit more. It's just kind of applied science at its best, right?
1: Yeah, well, Virginia, thank you for letting us know so much about oysters, and congratulations on your book. Virginia Schaefer, a food writer, certified oyster sommelier, and founder of Lady Oyster Tours and Tasting. She's based in Bath. We've been discussing her new book, Oyster Society, Adventures with the Shellfishly Motivated. Today's sound engineer was Sam Tracy. The Maine Calling theme was composed by Mike Gendro. Maine Calling is produced by Jonathan Smith and Cindy Hahn. I'm Jennifer Rooks, and you have been listening to Maine Calling on Maine Public Radio.

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0: 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It is just about noon. Here and Now is coming up next. 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
4: It's 12 noon, and from Maine Public Radio, this is Here and Now. I'm Bill Johnson. In this hour, a new aircraft carrier is heading toward the Mideast as reports emerged of mental health and supply issues aboard the long-deployed USS Abraham Lincoln. Here and Now will have the latest. A group of Nevada swing voters say they are open to socialism, but struggle to define it. Here and Now will have details. And the Maine Attorney General is suing the owner of a mobile home community for illegally raising lot rents and fees. 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
5: Live from NPR News in Washington, I'm Janine Herbst. In New York, Luigi Mangione has pleaded guilty to federal stalking charges connected to the death of United Healthcare CEO Brian Thompson. Prosecutors say the 28-year-old tracked Thompson down and shot him on a Manhattan sidewalk in 2024. He was charged by both federal and state prosecutors with ambushing the 50-year-old Thompson. Earlier this year, a judge struck down federal charges that could have brought the death penalty. Mangione still faces murder charges in a state trial set to begin next month, but his legal team is now expected to argue for the judge to toss those charges, given the federal guilty plea. President Trump's military campaign against Iran hasn't gone the way he promised it would. The administration now says it's getting ready to wage economic warfare, and ordinary Iranians say they will bear the brunt of that pain. NPR's Hadil Al-Shalchi has more from Turkey.
6: All Iranians NPR spoke to in Van agreed on one thing. Their country has become expensive. A tray of 30 eggs is now $5, double what it was about a month ago. Cooking oil is $3 for a 30-ounce bottle. That jumped about 30% in a month. A personal trainer who just arrived from Tehran said she can't afford much there anymore.
7: Like travel, like buying clothes, like, for example, I eat a lot of protein a day. Now I have to limit that.
6: She didn't want to be identified for fear of retribution from the regime. She said that people in Tehran were tense and on edge because of uncertainty, and the only hope for a future was to emigrate from Iran. Hadil Al-Shalchi, NPR News, Van, Turkey.
5: A new generation of small nuclear reactors could come online in the next few years. Companies successfully turned on four reactors this summer, But public opinion remains split. Hannah Merzbach of the Mountain West News Bureau has more.
8: A March Gallup poll shows 53% of Americans oppose having a local nuclear plant. Vicky O'Hara is not among them. She owns a bar in Atomic City outside of Idaho National Lab, the center of U.S. nuclear research.
9: I live 10 miles away, and I'm fine. I'm not glowing in the dark. You know, there's nothing to be scared of.
8: But nuclear safety experts are worried the Trump administration's fast-tracking of permits could lead to mistakes. The administration sees nuclear power as one way to meet rising energy demand. While many Americans don't want a plant in their backyard, polling also shows growing support for the U.S. emphasizing nuclear power more broadly. For NPR News, I'm Hannah Merzbach in Jackson, Wyoming.
5: Wall Street is trading lower at this hour. The Dow is down 140 points. The Nasdaq down 105 points. The S&P 500 is down 13. 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
4: You're listening to Here and Now on Maine Public Radio. I'm Bill Johnson looking at Maine news. The Maine Attorney General is suing the owner of a 15-lot mobile home community in Norwichmock for illegally raising lot rents and fees and failing to give residents enough notice of the new charges. Nicola Grisco reports.
10: Brownstone MHP LLC purchased Tempesta Way Mobile Home Park in May 2024. At the time, lot rent was $245. A civil lawsuit filed in Kennebec County Superior Court last week details how lot rent was increased multiple times in 2 years. Residents last learned on July 1st that it would increase again to $565, plus an additional monthly water and sewer fee by August 1st. But the Maine Attorney General's office says that Brownstone failed to give park residents proper advance notice of the changes on multiple occasions. The AG wants Brownstone to pay civil penalties and monetary relief to residents for illegal rent and fee increases. A spokesperson for the Attorney General says it's the first time the state has taken legal action against a park owner under a 2025 law that requires 90 days notice of any rent increases for Maine mobile homeowners. Brownstone, based in Auburn, was not immediately available for comment. For Maine Public Radio News, I'm Nicole Ugrisco.
4: A worker at the Sappy North American paper mill in Skowhegan was electrocuted yesterday morning. The worker was knocked unconscious but survived and was taken to the hospital. A piece of machinery at the mill was said to be the cause of the electrocution. For Maine Public Radio, I'm Bill Johnson.
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4: And taking a look at the weather for today, partly to mostly sunny with high 68 to 80. For tonight, partly cloudy in the north, clear for the rest of the state, lows 48 to 57. And for tomorrow, sunny with high 71 to 81. And for Saturday night, clear with lows 48 to 57 degrees. Currently, Bangor partly sunny at 72, Caribou sunny at 66, Millinocket sunny at 69, and Portland sunny at 73 degrees.
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13: And I'm Deborah Becker in Boston. It's Here and Now. 260 days. That's how long servicemen and women have been on board a U.S. aircraft carrier in the Middle East without access to port. Democratic senators and the crew's family members are raising concerns about the conditions aboard the USS Abraham Lincoln. The Navy carrier set sail just before Thanksgiving last year to support U.S. military operations in the war with Iran. But the deployment, which was expected to end in May, has been repeatedly extended. Those on board reportedly are dealing with poor living conditions and low morale. The Defense Department's pushing back, though, and says it is working to provide sailors with what they need. Some lawmakers want more information. Arizona Democratic Senator Ruben Gallego spoke with NPR's Morning Edition today.
14: We are able to talk to a lot of these sailors. We are able to talk to their spouses. And this is why I think it's important they allow us, a bipartisan group of members of the House and the Senate, to go and visit these sailors, something that has happened before, to make sure that we know that they're doing well and that the Secretary of Defense is not lying to us.
13: Natalie Olivarillo is a Navy veteran who's been reporting this for the Military Times. And before we talk to her, we want to mention that this discussion will mention suicide. Natalie, welcome to Here and Now. Thanks for being with us.
15: Hi, Deb. Thanks for having me.
13: So you have spoken with family members of some of the 5,000 crew on board. What are they saying about conditions on the USS Abraham Lincoln?
15: Well, primarily, they're deeply concerned about the conditions. While food rations may have had lulls and highs where maybe things were more normal than they are right now, or maybe they're more normal now than they were, basic needs should never be in question. That is a fundamental thing that would rattle any loved one who's concerned about their service member not having their basic needs met.
13: Mm-hmm. And so that's what they're saying? What basic needs are they saying are not being met, and what's it like on board the ship?
15: Some of those basic needs are soap for a shower, toothpaste to brush your teeth in the morning, access and capability to wash your uniform, your undershirts, having those basic necessities struggle to find their way on board, it has an impact. We're not talking about just getting time extended. It's time extended without a port call, without a rest, without a refresh, a reset. Just steady go 24/7, month after month, mm-hmm. 6 months continuously at sea. Food rations, the shortages, the quality of food. A basic need might be having two available proteins at your meal. But if those proteins don't meet an adequate standard of palatability, I'm not sure you can really say that basic need has been met.
13: A U.S. defense official tells NPR that the aircraft carrier USS Washington is on its way to the Middle East from the Pacific to relieve the Lincoln. What do you make of that?
15: I think it's really interesting watching this unfold, knowing that the Secretary of the Navy told military families recently that the Theodore Roosevelt would be taking the place of the Lincoln. However, there was no timeline that they would be able to divulge due to operational security. And then after this reporting has come out, The story has now changed to, okay, we're repositioning the George Washington, taking them from a totally different theater out of their normal operation to then go and relieve the aircraft carrier.
13: Hmm. And how long does it take to even relieve another carrier? Is that difficult to do? Sounds it.
15: To the best of my knowledge, it is a process. It's not just a tag team effort where they're going to sail by and tap out and then release the Lincoln to go home. That's not how it works. I have never done a change of command that way. I've heard other people discuss that it is a process. It could take weeks. So I can't speak to that definitively, but I do know that it is a process.
13: Mm-hmm. What's the main role of the USS Abraham Lincoln? Like, are there other aircraft carriers that are helping out there as well?
15: So the aircraft carrier is the center of the battle group. The battle group acts as a whole, so they're strategically placed alongside the carrier, and they're acting as a group. So there's one aircraft carrier for the whole battle group. However, there are other battleships alongside them.
13: Mm-hmm. Now, this deployment, as we said, has already been extended. In your experience as a Navy veteran, how does the crew cope with a long deployment and all of the issues that go with that?
15: Sailors are some of the absolute best at learning to adapt and overcome, to literally work with whatever they have at the moment. And so whatever they can do to uplift their morale, to overcome whatever obstacle, to literally make something fun out of nothing, they'll do it. So to see them struggling this way, to hear that concern coming directly from sailors and their families, it's really, really concerning.
13: All right. Natalie Olivarillo is an independent journalist and Navy veteran who covers military and veterans issues for the Military Times. Natalie, thanks for being with us.
15: Thanks for having me.
16: Socialism may not be a scary political label, at least according to a swing voter focus group in Nevada, It is a small focus group, 12 people, but very important. Each of them voted for Biden in 2020 and Trump in 2024, and they, of course, live in a critical battleground

Intune Saturday Night. This week, new music from Queens of the Stone Age, Alabama Shakes, Brandon Flowers, and lots more. I'm Sarah Willis. 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
1: And for a look at the weather, we've got meteorologist Russ Murley on the line. Pretty nice looking afternoon out there.
3: Certainly is. Yeah. Beautiful, beautiful August day, Ari. It is just fantastic out there. And it's going to be a mostly nice weekend. We'll start to lose the sun on Sunday. But hey, most of the weekend is going to be dry. It's going to be very comfortable. There's no heat. There's no humidity. Temperatures about where they should be here, which we sometimes forget when we get a few days of hot, humid weather. Most areas should be in the upper 70s to low 80s this time of year. It's going to be comfortable tonight. There may be a few clouds across northern Maine, but mostly clear across good chunks of the state most of the night, 48 to 57. Winds will diminish. It's been a little breezy at times locally today. Sunshine, gorgeous tomorrow, 71 to 81 from north to south. A west to northwest breeze at 6 to 12, so lighter winds than today. Lining up for a clear Saturday night, 48 to 57 degrees. Those clouds will gather as we look forward to Sunday. Temperatures range from the low to mid-70s north and mountains, but as warm as 80 or 82 or so in far southern Maine, so pretty much where we should be. Again, showers Sunday night will roll across the state, maybe a few rumbles of thunder. Those showers diminish on Monday, mid-60s to mid-70s from north to south, and those clouds, unfortunately, will hang tough. But the sun makes a return appearance by Tuesday, temperatures in the 70s to near 80, and maybe a few extra clouds rolling in again on Wednesday, but most of next week looks pretty quiet. This is a great time of year. Late summer in Maine, you can't go wrong. This is meteorologist Russ Murley on Maine Public Radio.
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1: And taking another look at the weather tonight, let's check back in with meteorologist Russ Murley. What are you seeing out there?
3: We're seeing a beautiful evening right now. It is just gorgeous out there. We've got lots of sunshine. There'll be a couple of clouds moving into northern Maine late tonight, tracking a batch of cloudiness over south-central Quebec, sliding in that general direction. So keep that into a little bit of cloud cover later tonight across the north. Otherwise, mostly clear, comfortable, dry tonight, 48 to 57, comfortably cool. Again, some 40s in those mountain valleys, especially, and up north. Light winds overnight tonight. Sunshine, beautiful tomorrow, 70s to near 80 across southern Maine, a west to northwest breeze. But there may be a sea breeze, particularly down east, keeping things a shade cooler at the immediate coast. Clear tomorrow night, 48 to 57 statewide. Clouds will gather on Sunday, but still a nice day despite the thicker clouds in the afternoon. 70s to near the 80-degree mark. Looks like some showers and thunderstorms moving in for Sunday night. Those showers will start the week Monday in the morning, but the showers should diminish during the afternoon. Upper 60s to low 70s north of the mountains, but mid-70s elsewhere across the state. And right now, it looks like Tuesday and Wednesday will be a couple of pleasant days. Sunny on Tuesday, 70s to near 80, very comfortable, and partly sunny skies and comfortable again on Wednesday. This is meteorologist Russ Murley on Maine Public Radio.
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4: 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I'm Emily Fang.
5: And I'm Rob Schmitz. The war with Iran is causing problems with traffic in another waterway, far from the Middle East. With the Strait of Hormuz effectively closed, pressure on the Panama Canal has increased. And combined with lower water levels, transit prices through the canal are soaring. According to new reporting from the Financial Times, some companies are having to cough up more than $1 million for each trip through the canal. That's more than 16 times what it costs.

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1: And thanks for joining us for All Things Considered on Maine Public Radio. I'm Ari Snyder. On Thursday morning, a section of a new bridge under construction in Old Town collapsed and fell partly into the Stillwater River. Several workers suffered minor injuries, and the Maine Department of Transportation is investigating the incident. We're joined now by Maine Public Statehouse correspondent Kevin Miller to give us an update on this unique bridge, which was partly designed by engineers at the University of Maine. Kevin, you were out there on Thursday just a few hours after the bridge section collapsed. So let's start there by explaining where this bridge is located and what you saw.
2: Yeah, so thanks, Ari. So as you mentioned, this bridge crosses the Stillwater River just north of Orono. And for anyone who's been to Orono or to the UMaine campus, the Stillwater is the river that flows along the edge of campus and then through downtown Orono. And Stillwater Avenue, where the bridge is located, is a really busy road between Old Town and Bangor. Construction crews were apparently pouring concrete on the bridge surface when one of the three sections collapsed. Now, I should point out that traffic goes over a temporary bridge that's next to this new structure. So while there were construction workers on the bridge when it collapsed, this new bridge is entirely separate from the one that people drive across.
1: And as I understand it, this is not your typical bridge.
2: Yeah, no, that's right. So this new bridge was being constructed using a new type of girder that's been developed by engineers at the University of Maine. So if you visualize a bridge, girders are those large horizontal support beams underneath the roadway, and they're typically made of steel or other materials. UMaine has been developing what are known as fiber-reinforced polymer girders that are very strong, but they're much lighter, about one quarter of the weight of a steel girder, but they're also corrosion resistant. And according to materials put out by UMaine's Advanced Structures and Composite Center, these composite girders are designed to last more than 100 years and with much less maintenance.
1: So what do we know so far about what happened on Thursday that caused this collapse?
2: Yes, so that's the thing. We don't really know too much. And I have to say, it's been a challenge to get any information, both from the Department of Transportation or from University of Maine. The DOT put out a press release this afternoon saying that the department is collecting data and information from its partners on, quote, all aspects of the design, fabrication, and construction of the bridge, and that they were going to be doing a thorough review. But the release doesn't mention the fact that this is a relatively new design technology or even that the University of Maine is involved.
1: And has UMaine commented on this?
2: Yeah, they haven't. Spokesman for both the Advanced Structures and Composite Center and UMaine's head communications office declined to comment on Friday when I reached them, and they referred me over to the Maine DOT. And I'll just add that after the bridge collapsed on Thursday, I was able to find a video posted on YouTube by UMaine's Engineering Center just a few months ago, and this was all about the Stillwater Bridge project. It was about 7 minutes long, and it went into a lot of detail about the composite technology, but by Friday morning, that video was gone. It had been taken down. But I did find another video of one of the engineers on the project, civil and structural engineering professor Bill Davids, talking about the project, and here's a clip.
3: These are longer spans than all prior structures. We're pushing the limits there. And we also want to build this, more importantly, using a multi-span continuous structure, continuous for live load. This has never, as far as I know, been done with an FRP girder bridge.
1: So what do we know about what happens now with this new bridge?
2: So we don't know much, and I believe that's probably a source of major frustration for local residents and officials who have been dealing with this construction project for several years. One of our colleagues, Michael Livingston, talked to several Old Town Select Board members, and one of them, Michael May, here's a bit of what he had to say.
4: I know that the DOT, before the bridge gets a final sign off and people start traversing it, is going to be fine. So I don't really have any concerns about the finished bridge. Obviously, the biggest concerns that I have about the bridge is the pushing back of the timeline of when the bridge will be completed, which is supposed to be at the end of 2027.
1: So it sounds like this is still very much a developing story.
2: It is, and I suspect that it might be a little while before we learn what exactly caused the collapse.
1: And that is Maine Public Statehouse correspondent Kevin Miller. Thanks, Kevin.
2: Thank you.
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1: 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Taking a look at Maine weather for tonight, partly cloudy in the north, clear skies elsewhere, lows 48 to 57. Tomorrow, sunshine, highs 71 to 81. Clear skies Saturday night, lows upper 40s to upper 50s. Increasing cloudiness moves in on Sunday, highs 72 to 81. Monday, showers, then winding down, highs 67 to 76. And Tuesday, we're looking at sunny skies, highs in the low 70s to low 80s. It's Maine Public Radio, and the time is 5:50.
6: From NPR News, this is All Things Considered. I'm Rob Schmitz.
7: And I'm Elsa Chang. There are a lot of gender disparities in Hollywood, but maybe one that doesn't get enough attention is how many buddy comedies involve men acting like idiots, but hardly any get to involve women acting like idiots. You know what I mean? Well, writer and director Dylan Meyer has set out to level that playing field with her new movie, The Wrong Girls, starring her wife, Kristen Stewart, and Alia Shawkat as Frankie and Molly, two bumbling, messy, barely employed roommates who smoke a whole lot of weed.
8: Dude,
9: oh,
8: I think I just did that.
9: Oh,
8: I thought it with my brain, and then I did it with my eyes.
9: You totally did, dude. It was tight.
8: Oh, my God, I'm a witch. I mean, I don't think you're a witch, but if you were, that would be metal as
9: Oh, but it's kind of scary, because what if I curse this by accident?
8: You should think, I wish Oasis would get back together.
9: Oasis is back together, dude!
7: Somehow, Frankie and Molly end up with some very valuable hallucinogens that give them telepathic powers, but then Danish villains start chasing them down. I mean, stay with me. I know it's weird. It's hilarious. And Dylan Meyer told me it is all based on a real-life friendship that began years ago in the tiny L.A. apartment she once shared with her current producing partner, Maggie McLean.
10: I met Maggie because we had deadbeat punk friend crossover. And I barely knew her, but I knew I needed to live with her. And if you ever meet Maggie, you will completely understand that that's not a crazy way to feel. Like, I think a lot of people probably feel that way when they meet her. But I drove to Berkeley where she was living and said, I know you don't know me very well, but I think we're supposed to live together. And she was like, I'm kind of happy here. And I went, okay, we'll see about that. And then I set her up with someone so that she would fall in love and move back down to Los Angeles and move in with
7: me.
10: And if you know me at all, I'm such a born quitter. It was like such uncharacteristic follow through on my part,
7: yeah.
10: But that's how strong my gut instinct was. And then we lived together for about 5 years and we nearly burned our house down every single day.
7: By what? Like leaving the stove on or?
10: Yeah, like anything like that. Just pure unmitigated accidents all the time. And then one day we kind of grew up and Maggie fell in love with real life Josh and moved out of my house. And that was an enormous trauma, even though I love Josh. It wasn't, you know, as in the movie, it wasn't about Josh.
7: Right.
10: And then I forced her to start a company with me. And now we do that together.
7: I just want to talk about how much I loved the way Frankie and Molly in this movie talk to each other, like the way they root each other on. They deeply understand each other's quirks. They affirm each other, even as the other person might be making some questionable choice.
10: Mm-hmm.
7: How would you describe why friendship between women is so special and unique and intimate and important, I think, for survival and growth?
10: Yes, I definitely think that women do a lot of communicating and they're also emotionally intuitive or available. Like, I've always wondered about male friendships because it sort of seems like they're connected by stuff and like common interests versus like the whole activity being chatting and
7: right.
10: like finding out how each other are.
7: Sharing feelings. Yeah.
10: But I think that there's a lot of, I guess, caretaking that goes on in a lot of different setups. And I think there's a beautiful back and forth that happens in female friendships where you are working through things, you are challenging each other, you are supporting each other when times are not what you want them to be. And I think, you know, just these sort of champions who aren't on payroll of any kind other than choosing to be there, I think that's profound. I think that's something really special. And especially like as you get older, I think we've really covered sort of codependent adolescent friendships and what those are about. But I haven't seen a lot of film or television really getting underneath like the support network that is adult friendships later in life.
7: I absolutely agree. It's so recognizable, the richness of female friendship. It's something that I immediately locked into when I started watching your movie. And I feel like so many women, as you point out, can relate to that very special bond. That said, I found myself laughing so hard in this movie. What do you think is so pleasurable about watching women behave like idiots? Because it was hilarious.
10: I think we haven't been allowed to do it very much. So there's a part of it that's just the sense of being an underserved community that is finally getting a taste of something that has really been kept off limits.
7: My inner idiot felt so seen.
10: Yeah, I know. I felt the same way. I think that's what motivated me to write this movie in the first place, was that I was like, gosh, I've been watching Seth Rogen and his friends be idiots in movies for many years, and I'm also an idiot. And my friends are idiots. And I think even with feminism's best intentions for us, and especially in the last 10 years, we got really sensitive to wanting to be taken seriously. But at the same time, there's something dehumanizing about not being given permission to be an idiot in the same way that men are allowed to be idiots. Like, there's something a little alienating about it.
7: Yeah. Okay, well, I have to ask this question because, you know, it's hard these days to make fun of any culture or any country and get away with it. What makes Denmark safe fodder?
11: It's like a very dense bread with pickled fish. We say we like it, but I don't know, just anyone really like it?
7: How come you can't get canceled for making fun of Danes?
10: Well, we've never done it before, so that helps. You know, this was their first time on the chopping block, to my knowledge.
7: You did the research.
10: You know, most of our villains in movies like this reflect whoever our sort of political opponents in that time were. So we've never been at odds with Denmark, although hilariously enough, during this process, that's when Trump decided to, you know, annex Greenland or whatever he was on about.
7: I was wondering if that had anything to do with it, but no, you were thinking about the Danish angle long before Greenland became a thing in the news.
10: Yeah, that was during post, and my Danish actors were texting me saying, I can't believe you managed to predict the fallout between the United States and Denmark. And I was
7: like,
10: I really
7: didn't know. It makes this movie so timely, Dylan.
10: Yeah, I saw the future on that one, but you know, they're tall, they're white, they're successful, they have everything, they have like great health care, like everything's going great for them.
7: Yeah, so make fun of them.
10: That's the foil for the messiest, most chaotic people that I can think of. You know what I mean? Like,
7: right.
10: When I think about Denmark, I think about a country of people who can wear white and not spill on themselves magically. And that is the opposite of the girls. So I knew that's what I needed to sort of provide that comedic contrast.
7: Oh, so funny. Dylan Meyer wrote and directed the new movie, The Wrong Girls. Thank you so much for hanging out with me, Dylan.
10: It was a blast. I've never had a better time. Thank you so much.
7: Oh my God. That's quite an honor. Thank you.
10: Yeah.

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4: 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Maine Public was founded by the University of Maine System and Colby Bates and Bowdoin Colleges. It's All Things Considered on Maine Public Radio. I'm Ari Snyder at 6 o'clock. In this hour, President Trump is pushing the boundaries of executive power to limit transparency within the executive branch, and congressional Democrats are grappling with how to respond. Canadian shoppers are not crossing the border into the U.S. as often as they used to, which has left some small businesses in the lurch.
5: The last 2 years were probably down about 6 to 10% of traffic just from Canadian traffic.
4: That's on Marketplace at 6:30, and at 7, the latest episode of Code Switch and Life Kit from NPR. Right now in Madawaska, it's 69 degrees and partly sunny. In Brewer, it's sunny and 74. And in Portland, 76 degrees and partly sunny. 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
6: Live from NPR News in Washington, I'm Ryland Barton. Luigi Mangione is expected to spend decades behind bars after pleading guilty today to federal stalking charges linked to the death of insurance executive Brian Thompson. The big question now is whether Mangione will face another murder trial next month in state court. NPR's Brian Mann reports.
7: Speaking in court with Thompson's family watching, Mangione admitted making his own gun with a 3D printer and shooting Thompson. I knew what I was doing, Mangione said. Federal prosecutors sent a letter to the court suggesting a prison term of at least 24 years. Sentencing will happen in December. Mangione's legal team has already filed a motion to have separate murder charges in state court tossed out. His lead attorney, Karen Friedman Agnifilo, spoke to reporters.
8: It was a single tragic event, yet he's being prosecuted twice for the same conduct.
7: But in a statement, the Manhattan District Attorney's Office said they plan to move forward with Mangione's state trial scheduled to begin September 8th. Brian Mann, NPR News, New York.
6: President Trump is asking the Supreme Court to lift a block on construction for the White House ballroom. NPR's Kerry Johnson reports a lower court ordered the administration to stop the work.
9: Solicitor General John Sauer says the ongoing construction is vital for national security. In a new filing with the Supreme Court, Sauer says a single district judge should not be able to decide what's necessary to protect the president and staff at the White House. President Trump's taken a special interest in the renovations, which he says will include a highly secure ballroom and crucial national security features. His lawyers say the National Trust for Historic Preservation has not suffered any real injury. A divided federal appeals court panel ruled the issue is for Congress to decide and that the president is a temporary tenant, not the owner of the White House. Kerry Johnson, NPR News.
6: Federal regulators have opened a probe into so-called mention markets. As NPR's Bobby Allen reports, it's a type of prediction market betting allowing people to wager on the words spoken by the president, executives, and sportscasters during live and even sometimes pre-recorded events.
3: Mention markets have surged in popularity on sites like Kalshi and Polymarket, despite critics who say the markets are easy to rig. Now the Commodity Futures Trading Commission has opened a review of this type of betting as regulators determine if the markets are susceptible to manipulation. That's according to two sources with direct knowledge of the probe who were not authorized to speak publicly. In response, Kalshi has removed all mention markets for sports, where people were able to bet on whether a sportscaster would say things like MVP or jump shot or overtime. The new review follows the revelation that President Trump's teleprompter operator had been profiting off the president's words on Kalshi. Bobby Allen, NPR News.
6: Americans unexpectedly cut their spending in July by the biggest drop since May of last year. That raises doubts about consumers who kept spending and powering the economy despite rising daily expenses. This is NPR.
4: And good evening. I'm Ari Snyder with this Maine Public Radio News. The Eastport City Council has enacted a 6-month pause on all data center development while it reviews a proposed permanent ban. Peter McGuire reports.
10: The moratorium prohibits approval of any large computing development or associated infrastructure onshore or in the water. In a Facebook post, Councillor Karen Ray said the temporary ban would give the city time to review and evaluate two ordinances brought by citizen petitions. The first is a total ban on large-scale data centers. The other would change zoning rules for water pollution and require a referendum to approve major development projects. A recent legal analysis for the city found that measure would violate Eastport's charter. There is broad opposition in the city against a proposal by Deep Green Western Passage to study the feasibility of an underwater data center in Passamaquoddy Bay. The company's permit application has not been approved by federal regulators. For Maine Public Radio News, I'm Peter McGuire.
4: Meanwhile, Maine's Passenger Rail Authority has won a $48 million federal grant to build a new Portland train station between Northern Light Mercy Hospital and St. John Street. The city of Portland wanted the new station built closer to Congress Street, but Rail Authority Executive Director Patricia Quinn says that wasn't feasible.
11: We are, you know, looking forward to working with the city to the extent that they're willing to, design and develop a station, a regional station that really meets the needs of the traveling public.
4: Quinn says it could still be another year or two before construction begins. You're tuned into All Things Considered on Maine Public Radio. It's 6:05.
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1: And thanks for joining us for All Things Considered on Maine Public Radio. I'm Ari Snyder. It's 18 minutes after 6.
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3: There are the latest tariffs on Canada. There's all that 51st state ridiculousness. And it's putting Canadians off traveling down here, and border businesses are feeling it.
4: We used to have our regulars that would come 2-3 times a week from Canada, and now they don't.
3: I'm Kai Ruzdahl. How border businesses are getting bounced. Next time on Marketplace.
1: Stay with us for Marketplace. That's coming up after All Things Considered at 6:30 right here on Maine Public Radio. First, though, let's take another look at the weather with meteorologist Russ Murley.
5: Mostly clear tonight, a few clouds across northern Maine, 48 to 57 with light winds, golden sunshine, 70s to near 80 tomorrow, west to northwest winds at 6 to 12. Clear Saturday night, 48 to 57, increasing cloudiness Sunday, 70s to near 80. Showers on Monday diminishing throughout the day, 67 to 76 from north to south. Sunny skies, dry and beautiful, 70s to near 80 on Tuesday, partly sunny Wednesday. I'm meteorologist Russ Murley on Maine Public Radio.
1: And at last check in Presque Isle, it's mostly sunny and 69 degrees in Waterville, 74 and sunny. And in Sanford, sunny and 77 degrees. They don't make it much better than this. Hope you're enjoying a fine summer evening from wherever you're tuning in. The time now is 6:20.
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0: This is All Things Considered from NPR News. I'm Emily Fang.
7: And I'm Rob Schmitz. The staggering pace of China's economic growth these past four decades has been historic. It could be argued that no other country in history has grown as quickly as China has in such a short period of time. Well, the chief architect of the financial reforms that made way for that growth died on Wednesday at age 97. His name is Zhu Rongji. He was the country's former premier. Here to talk about his legacy and his impact on the Chinese and global economy is Orville Schell, the vice president of the Asia Society and Arthur Ross, director of the Center on U.S.-China Relations. Welcome, Orville.
8: Pleasure to be with you.
7: So you were at the 1998 Beijing summit when President Bill Clinton visited China. Zhu was there in his role as premier or prime minister under President Jiang Zemin. He was effectively overseeing the economics portfolio. Set the scene here. What were you doing there? What was being discussed?
8: Well, I'd gone with President Clinton on his 1998 summit and sort of had seen the whole ceremonial welcome and then the press conference.
9: As you can see, we are working together in many areas of cooperation.

0: And I think what was so striking about it, as I look back on it, and having just been on the recent Trump summit to Beijing, was the degree to which President Clinton and Jiang Zemin, and I can only assume that he must have had some interaction maybe behind the scenes with Zhu Rongji, but how open they were to each other.
1: Things couldn't be more different today.
0: Things really couldn't. And another way, which was very striking, as I think back to Zhu Rongji, you remember what Deng Xiaoping did when he came into power in the late 70s and throughout the 80s? He really divided the government between the party and politics and the government and the economy.
1: That's right.
0: And he deputized the premier, the prime minister, to really run the government and be the architect for economic designs of economic development. Zhu Rongji was a really important figure who really controlled a lot of power.
1: So this era that you're talking about in the 1990s, I was a Peace Corps volunteer in Sichuan province in the interior of the country at that time. And I remember basically biking into a massive labor strike. What I could glean from what was happening is they were angry about benefits that were being taken away from them. This was the era of China's free market economy. Things were being privatized, and you were seeing this all over the country. And I remember seeing men standing on corners, not working, something that you would never see later on in China. I'm curious, all of the reforms that Zhu Rongji was the architect of at that time, how did average Chinese people react at that time and then later on?
0: Well, there were millions of workers who had what was known, as you will recall, iron rice bowls,
1: right,
0: which meant they had jobs even if they didn't work or didn't work very hard. And they were in state-owned enterprises run by the state that they didn't dare close because they didn't want to put people out of work and risk a lot of, unruly dissident activity. But Zhu Rongji came in and he saw that as an untenable situation. And he began to kind of correct and to try to control and in many cases close state-owned enterprises that really couldn't do much. But as I said, it only went so far.
1: And that's right.
0: It was not calculated to overturn the system.
1: Yeah. And, as you mentioned, now we have a party secretary, Xi Jinping, the leader of China, who is doing away with term limits. He's increasing state control over the markets. What do you think Zhu Rongji would have thought or did think of Xi Jinping's moves to gather more control?
0: Well, I've often pondered that question. I think he would have been very unsettled by what he saw. Because remember, his power derived from the fact that he and Jiang Zemin at the time, who was party general secretary, were almost co-equal leaders, and yet they got along. I think Xi Jinping would see someone like Zhu Rongji today as an immense threat.
1: It's interesting because you're showing us a picture of a Chinese leader who offered an alternative course for the future of China. I'm just curious, why didn't these leaders end up leading China today?
0: Well, when Deng Xiaoping came to power, one of the things that he was most adamant about was he didn't want any lifetime tyrants ruling. He'd suffered from it, and so he set a standard that party general secretaries and premiers or prime ministers should only have two terms of 5 years each, and then they should retire. And that did happen. So that was a kind of an unwritten but pretty hard and fast rule that Deng Xiaoping had laid down that Xi Jinping has abrogated. And now he's in his third term and heading towards his fourth. So he, in a certain sense, is arrogated to himself the right that Mao Zedong arrogated to himself, namely, rule for life.
1: That was Orville Schell, the director of the Center on U.S.-China Relations. Thank you.
0: Great pleasure to be with you.
2: A recent court ruling has invalidated key components of a federal firearms law. For nearly a century, the law has mandated extra requirements for people who wanted to buy certain firearms and silencers. Gun rights groups are calling the ruling a huge win, but the issue is far from resolved. NPR's Jacqueline Diaz has more.
3: Let's go back to last summer. That's when President Trump signed his sweeping budget and policy bill, the One Big Beautiful Bill Act. A provision buried inside it altered a key part of the 1934 National Firearms Act. That law mandated a $200 tax on silencers, which muffle the sound of a gun, and weapons including short-barreled rifles. In last year's budget bill, Congress eliminated that tax. That move prompted groups like Gun Owners of America and 15 Republican-led states to sue. They argued that without a tax, there's no constitutional basis for any of the other requirements in the National Firearms Act. And last week, a Texas federal judge agreed. Here's Eric Pratt with Gun Owners of America.
4: This is truly one of the greatest Second Amendment victories in the last 100 years.
3: Under this ruling, some Americans can now buy and sell silencers, certain rifles or shotguns without having to register with the federal government. No need to submit fingerprints or photos. The DOJ told NPR it respects Americans' Second Amendment rights and is assessing the impact of the ruling. The Bureau of Alcohol, Tobacco, Firearms, and Explosives, the federal agency which regulates firearms, said it would continue to process forms according to existing policies. Jack Budish is with Everytown for Gun Safety. He says these weapons are just as dangerous, if not more so today, than when this law was first established in the 30s.
5: It is the antithesis of public safety to now all of a sudden say, we're going to unleash these weapons into communities and onto our streets.
3: There is a limit to this ruling. It only covers the plaintiffs in the Texas case, and states may still impose their own restrictions. Two other lawsuits challenging the National Firearms Act are ongoing in Missouri and Kentucky. In the meantime, Pratt with Gun Owners of America says if you want to buy, say, a silencer, do so carefully, and maybe consult a lawyer to help clarify how this ruling applies to you. Jacqueline Diaz, NPR News.
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11: In Los Angeles, I'm Kai Rizdal. It is Friday today. This one is the 14th day of August. Good as it always is to have you along, everybody. We are going to start with inflation. We're going to make a turn to interest rates. Then we are going to see where things take us. Courtney Brown's at Axios. Stacey Vanek Smith is at Bloomberg. Hey, you two.
12: Hi, Kai.
13: Hey, Kai.
11: Courtney, we start with you. We start with inflation. It is cooler. Was, past tense is important here, was cooler last month. The point of which is this data is already out of date, basically, right?
13: Yeah, we're in this weird time where, okay, this data is always backwards
11: looking,
13: right?
11: Yes,
13: to state the obvious. But events are moving so quickly these days that a lot can change in a month. And so to bring it back to this week's CPI report, we got good data. But just looking at what's already happening in August and what happened in like the back half of July, the Middle East conflict revved back up in ways that are affecting the energy markets, right? In the wrong direction, in the up direction. And so cool inflation data in July, I mean, we might get some payback in August that makes the inflation data look not so cool. And that's a problem for the Fed.
11: So core CPI, Stacey, came in at 2.5%, which is pretty good, you know, all things considered, still above where the Fed wants it to be. But that last half a percentage point, as you wrote about this week and did some stuff on the socials, that's where the real money gets made, right? Because it's hard to do.
12: Yeah, it is really interesting. It's kind of, sometimes they call it the last mile problem for the Fed, that sometimes getting inflation down from high inflation to moderate inflation. Like we saw that in 2022, our inflation rate was 9.1%. 2023, 12 months, about around 12 months later, it was down to 3%. And guess where we are now? It is really, really hard to squeeze out those last couple percentage points.
11: Jay Powell had it easy then. Is that what you're saying?
12: Definitely not saying that. But, you know, it's, you kind of get rid of all the you get all the easy wins, right. And then you're down to things like expectations, which can be really sticky. You know, the classic example is if you own a restaurant and you're printing menus, you're anticipating inflation. So you print prices a little higher. That stuff is hard to get rid of.
11: Right. Right. Courtney Brown, can we assume that rates are going to go up this year at some point? Yes? No? Maybe?
13: Do you want the answer if I am Kevin Borsch?
11: I love the deep sigh. All right, sorry. Go ahead. I stepped on your answer.
13: I'm gonna be Kevin Borsch, and I'm gonna say nothing. No, I'm just kidding. I think that financial markets do still believe there is a chance that interest rates go up this year. You know, whether that actually happens, I mean, we still don't understand exactly what the Warsh so-called reaction function is. I don't know how he feels about the data of the last 2 weeks. We got a good inflation report. We got a soft jobs report, soft retail sales number. In the mind of Kevin Warsh, is that enough to put off a rate hike in September? Financial markets seem to think so, but is that the way Kevin Warsh thinks? We still don't know.
11: Well, so Courtney, I'm going to stay with you, and I'm gonna do a sideways twist on our new favorite game, What is Kevin Warsh Thinking in Five Words or Less, which changes, of course, every time the Fed chair changes. But if you had one piece of data to jump up and down in front of him and say, please decide, what would that piece of data be?
13: Mm-hmm. I think it would be the inflation numbers, because he has said over and over that the Fed will achieve price stability. Okay, right. So here are the inflation numbers. You don't have price stability. So what are you going to do about it? Are we going to raise rates soon? And he would have a clever answer to that. It wouldn't be yes or no. That is what I would like to wave in his face.
11: Stacey, I speak here on behalf of the labor market, which would like some love from the central bank, which it does not seem to be getting.
12: Well, I think that's right. I mean, I do feel for Mr. Warsh, because he is a little bit between a rock and a hard place. I mean, the last jobs report we got, not great. You talked about it, Kai. The economy lost 23,000 jobs. That's not good. At the same time, I agree with Courtney. We've got to look at inflation numbers, and wages are not keeping up with inflation. Right. That seems really serious to me. So, you know, it's bad if you raise rates. It's bad if you cut rates. It's a tough spot.
11: I'm going to add a third variable here, Courtney Brown, and I'm going to come to you as I sometimes do with the more challenging questions that I pose on Fridays. The bond market. The 30-year, they had the auction this week, 5.2-something%, the highest at sale it's been since, like, 2007. The bond market has thoughts about where rates ought to be, yes?
13: Yes, the bond market does have thoughts about where rates ought to be, and that is higher. And so,
11: thank you for coming to my TED Talk.
13: I know. I deserve all the big money they pay me at Axios. But that is worth taking seriously, right? So the financial markets, I think there is this question, and a lot of the economists I talk to are trying to figure out whether, you know, they believe in Kevin Warsh, whether they believe that Kevin Warsh will do what it takes to get inflation under control. And I mean, I can't stress enough how important this question is to me and to people who watch the markets and care about the economy.
11: Well, no, Stacey, keep going on that. It's not just us, those of us whose job this is to watch this stuff. What Warsh decides to do and what the bond markets decide that they want Warsh to do matters across the economic spectrum.
12: Oh, yeah. For anyone who wants to buy a house or charge something on a credit card, the interest rates, they really affect us all. And it does sometimes feel like it gets kind of wonky and esoteric, but it really affects our lives. And I think what the bond market is reacting to is just a ton of uncertainty. Nobody knows really where Warsh stands yet, how he's going to do the job, which isn't necessarily bad. He's new in the job. But I think what we're seeing, at least in part, is just a lot of uncertainty over what he's going to do.
11: Yeah. Very quickly, Courtney, consumer sentiment today from the good people at the University of Michigan. First time in 3 months it went down. Not surprising, right, given gas prices and all that uncertainty that Stacey was just talking about?
13: Yeah, there seems to be this mechanism where consumers are just are responding to what's happening with the war and in turn higher gas prices. There was a time where it was similar with tariffs, but now that's been replaced with, I think, gas prices. So consumers are mad about higher gas prices, and that's being, displayed in their sentiment numbers.
11: Yeah, sure is. Courtney Brown at Axios and Stacey Vanek Smith at Bloomberg on a Friday afternoon. Thanks, you two.
12: Thanks, Guy.
11: Have a nice weekend. Wall Street to end this week. Retail sales took a little bit out of traders' sales today. Get it? A little homophone right there? Mitchell Hartman coming up on that in just a second. Details, numbers when we get there.

0: funny thing happened on the way to the store last month. Consumers spent less, quite a bit less, it turns out. Sales at stores of all kinds, as well as gas stations and online, they were down 0.6%. That's what the Census Bureau told us this morning. And it's a turnaround from an uptick in June. Marketplace's Mitchell Hartman sussed out what's going on there.
1: First off, this wasn't an entirely typical statistical July for retail.
2: There were definitely one-time factors holding down retail sales. We had the shifting timing of Amazon Prime Day.
1: It was a month earlier than last year, explains Bill Adams at Fifth Third Commercial Bank, meaning all those Amazon clicks got clocked back in June. Also,
2: we had lower gas prices, which translated into lower spending at the pump, which, you know, good news for consumers. But even after you account for all of that, we just had a quite off month for consumer spending.
1: And it could extend to August and beyond as consumers' mood sours. The University of Michigan sentiment index is down sharply this month with the recent spike in gas prices.
2: The picture from sentiment, from retail sales, the Fed's beige book, consumers have been concerned about household finances and the state of the economy.
3: There's absolutely a bit of tightening.
1: Kiara Barrett tracks consumer trends at market research firm Circana.
3: People are being much more in moment in what they're purchasing versus bigger baskets.
1: She's been tracking back to school spending. That's electronics, apparel, footwear, office supplies, where prices are up 5% over last year, and parents are buying less to try not to end up in the hole.
3: Yes, I need to get the supplies. I'm going to limit to the list. I'm not necessarily going to go and buy all the things for picture day.
1: Now, some retail sectors did pretty well in July, says Fifth Third's Bill Adams.
2: Spending was solid at restaurants. Consumers were watching the World Cup and socializing.
1: Other discretionary categories were up as well. Clothing, health, personal care, and beauty, says Circana's Kiara Barrett.
3: People wanting maybe a little bit of joy. It's a manifestation of the lipstick effect.
1: The idea that when times are tough, consumers are more inclined to splurge on cheaper indulgences that make them feel good or pretty, but don't bust the family budget. I'm Mitchell Hartman for Marketplace.

0: Just randomly today, I went and looked up Etsy's share price, down about 1%, just under $80 a piece. 5 years ago, though, in the heyday of our post-pandemic entrepreneurialism, Etsy shares topped $300 as craftspeople and makers of all kinds tried their hand at it. There are, of course, countless reasons why any given company's shares do anything, but it's not out of the question that a turn away from its original calling of handmade whatnot is doing the company wrong. E.J. Dixon wrote about the new Etsy in Wired the other day in a piece titled, "Etsy is in its flop era and sellers are fleeing." E.J., welcome to the program. It's good to have you on.
1: Thank you so much for having me.
0: I don't mind telling you, I found this piece a little bit depressing, that AI and mass-produced dupes have taken over Etsy. What is going on?
1: I don't mind telling you that I found it depressing, too.
0: Well, there we go.
1: Yeah, basically, ever since Etsy adopted a policy in 2024 allowing people to use AI, that's kind of undercut other sellers' prices. And Etsy has sort of been known historically as a bastion for handmade goods.
0: Yeah.
1: So a lot of people are really outraged by this shift.
0: There are a couple of sellers you talked to in this piece. What's their, I mean, are they just losing money? Are they getting out? What are they doing?
1: Yes, I talked to one seller who said his sales have declined by 98% over the past year alone because of what he called the AI slopification of Etsy. Other people have seen their sales declining from like 30% to 50% less dramatically. But basically, yeah, I mean, it seems like a lot of them are considering just leaving the platform altogether because it's impossible for them to make money on it anymore.
0: Does Etsy care? I mean, it does seem that there is some reputational risk here of this once upon a time handmade interesting goods now being mass produced in AI. That would seem to be a reputational problem.
1: I think so. But I also think that they're sort of weighing the fact that they are also competing with sites like Temu and Shein, yeah, dropshipping sites that undercut prices by a great deal. I think that there are a lot of external and internal pressures that are driving them to make this decision. And they're sort of weighing that against the potential backlash, yeah, from their longtime sellers. That's just my analysis, though.
0: No, no, that's fair. You're the one who wrote the piece and did the work. It does seem interesting to point out here that customers kind of don't seem to care. Etsy sales are up, right?
1: They are up. Yes. So since 2021, the gross merchandise sales have declined, but its gross revenue has gone up by 2.7%, according to the 2025 report. So yeah, it's doing okay. It's hanging in there.
0: I was about to ask, is Etsy going to be around in 5 years? But it sort of seems like it is, just a different beast.
1: Yeah, I think that's absolutely true. And I think that the same can be said of a lot of platforms that have been affected by the introduction of AI.
0: Right. I'll just point out here on the way out, there is at least one other site. You talk about it in this piece. Am I saying this right? Fiber?
1: Fibe.
0: Sorry.
1: So I believe. Yeah. Yes. F-Y-B-E.
0: F-Y-B-E. Yeah, you tell me how to pronounce that. But they specifically say we are not AI in any way, shape, or form.
1: Correct. And I think that's also something that a lot of small business owners are doing in opposition to the large-scale implementation of AI on platforms. I think that they sort of see policies like that as a way of differentiating themselves from their competitors and really catering to a market that emphasizes the need for handmade goods.
0: Right. So there is promise, but the handwriting is kind of on the wall with AI and mass production, right?
1: Exactly.
0: E.J. Dixon at Wired. E.J., thanks a lot. Interesting piece. Although, as I said, somewhat depressing.
1: Thank you so much. Thanks for having me.

0: Coming up.
1: You're really trying to see the numbers go up.
0: Isn't that generally the idea? First, though, let's do the numbers. Dow Industrial's down 107 points today, 0.2%, 53,732. The NASDAQ fell 73 points, that is nearly 0.3%, 26,729. The S&P 500 down 13 points, about 0.2%, 7,785. For the week, the 5 days gone by, the Dow dropped more than 0.5%. The NASDAQ gained more than 0.1%. S&P 500 up as well, about 0.3%. Mitchell was telling us about retail sales. Amazon fell more than 0.9% today. Walmart dipped about 0.4%. Target decreased more than 0.6% on the day. SpaceX has completed its acquisition of Cursor. That's an AI coding startup. The deal was worth $60 billion, which makes it the biggest startup acquisition on record. SpaceX today declined 0.9%. Also, this is your reminder, it's not really a rocket company. It's an AI company. Bond prices down. The yield on the 10-year T-note rose 4.69%. 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

0: One of the great collaborations in this music was that of Tony Bennett and pianist Bill Evans. Their duets will be the feature of this week's Jazz Tonight, along with some other Tony Bennett records. This year is Tony's centenary. I'm Rich Tozier, and I hope you can join me Friday evening at 8 on Maine Public Classical.
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2: This is Marketplace. I'm Kai Rizdahl. There's less than a week to go, 5 days if you're counting, until President Trump's latest round of tariffs on Canada hit. 50% import taxes on a whole slew of goods paid, I am professionally required to remind you, by American consumers and American businesses. There are all the existing tariffs as well, and all that 51st state nonsense, all of which are really putting the squeeze on American businesses up near the border that cater to Canadian visitors. For Minnesota Public Radio, Harshon Rattanpal has more.
3: 71-year-old Deb Weigel says she's feeling like a newlywed again, but not in a good way.
4: We're trying to make ends meet. Like, we're just starting out right now.
3: She's the manager of Corner Parcel in Pembina, a small town in the northeast corner of North Dakota, right on the border with Canada. And Weigel's shop caters exclusively to Canadians.
4: We're an address for Canadian residents. A lot of places won't ship up into Canada, or there's problems with custom papers and stuff, so they ship it here, then they drive down and pick it up.
3: The business model depends on Canadians crossing the border, and lately, fewer of them are. Many say they're feeling cold about America because of President Trump's tariffs and rhetoric about annexing Canada. The number of people crossing in personal vehicles over the Pembina border was down 35% last year, and Weigel's shop has seen a big drop in customers. They get fewer than half of the packages they used to, and that means no bonuses or raises for Weigel. She's been living paycheck to paycheck.
4: I have to work. I'm well over the age of being able to retire, but I can't afford to.
3: Parcel companies like these are something of a cottage industry in Pembina. There's at least four of them in this town of 500, helping Canadians avoid international shipping costs. But other areas across the region are feeling the impact of mounting tensions between the U.S. and Canada, too. East Grand Forks, Minnesota, is about an hour south of the border. A lot of Canadians travel there to shop, but that's on the decline, too. Pat Bopry owns the Blue Moose Bar and Grill there. He says the restaurant used to attract about 400 Canadians every weekend, but
5: the last 2 years were probably down about 6 to 10% of traffic just from Canadian traffic.
3: He says because of the decreased business, they've had to cut some hours.
5: Maybe losing a shift here or there, you know, over the week.
3: Shops in Pembina are getting hit harder. Deanna Hager has owned D&K Grocery with her husband for 20 years and says Canadians used to shop there to buy products that are expensive or hard to find back home. But almost all of that traffic has disappeared, and they've lost 15% of their total business.
6: We used to have our regulars that would come 2-3 times a week from Canada, and now they don't. They still come in because they're getting their parcels, but I know the parcels businesses as well has gone down.
3: Deb Weigel at the parcel shop says her family is feeling it on both sides of the border. Her husband is a Canadian truck driver, and that business has slowed down too.
4: And we don't go anywhere, and we don't do anything. We just do what we have to day to day. So I don't know how people are surviving.
3: But business was looking up again this summer. Visitors to Pembina in April, May, and June weren't as good as 2024, but were better than last year. And then, in July, Trump announced new 50% tariffs on Canada, set to take effect next week. I'm Harshon Rattanpal for Marketplace.

0: some facts about a particular product on the way to this next item, after which I will ask you to piece those facts together and try to guess the product in question. Sound all right? Okay, fact number one. It was released in 2012, so it's been around for a while. Fact number two, it still has more than 80 million monthly active users. And fact number three, it generates nearly $1 billion in annual revenue. Those facts, by the way, courtesy of the market research firm Business of Apps. Okay, now, guesses? Anyone? I, for one, hope you were thinking Candy Crush, because in a world where more than 80% of mobile games fold within 3 years, it still reigns supreme. Here's the story of how Candy Crush hung on for so long.
1: I'm Alana Okin. I am a writer and game designer based in Brooklyn, and I recently wrote an article for Bloomberg Businessweek about the ongoing appeal of Candy Crush Saga. The first time I heard about Candy Crush must have been right around when it was first released for mobile platforms in 2012. And partly how this story came about was my editor and I were talking about just how much it's still in the cultural water supply. You know, I live in New York City. I take the subway every day. I see someone playing Candy Crush or a game that looks a lot like it on the subway every time I think to look. In a sense, it's really kind of become this stand-in for thing people do when they are messing around on their phones. I think I did at first sort of have this impression of it as being very minimalist in its gameplay, but maybe perhaps a bit even overwhelming in its UI. You know, you want to match three blue candies in a row such that they will explode and there will be chain reactions. But it's funny because in writing this piece, you know, almost 15 years later, I think those are the things that have given it such longevity, sort of both the simplicity of the gameplay, as well as some of that really immediate, you know, sonic and visual and haptic feedback. And even in terms of storyline, you're not really trying to free a princess from a castle here. You're really trying to see the numbers go up. There's something very sort of business-like, perhaps, about that. And I think that that's something people actually really like. Candy Crush was not the first game to use what we call the freemium model, but it was sort of one of the early pioneers. And freemium is interesting because how it works is that the app is free to download. Anyone can download it for free and play for free, and you can pay for upgrades within the game. Something like only 4% of players ever spend money in the game. But I spoke with players sort of across a vast spectrum. Like one person I spoke with had spent maybe $25 over the course of their time playing. Another I spoke with said, okay, you know, I've been playing for about 15 years. It wouldn't be crazy if it were around $1,000. There are definitely complaints I've seen, you know, saying this is pay to win, or, you know, it's impossible to do without paying money. So I think people do have a love-hate relationship with this game, but judging by these player numbers, I do think it indexes to love most of the time. At this point, it's almost been around for so long that it's kind of crossed beyond cool into classic to some degree. I think it can be a little bit of a punchline at times, but no, I don't think it's cool, and I don't think it needs to be.
0: Alana Okin there, writing about and also making video games in Brooklyn, New York.

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1: This final note on the way out today, I know I keep harping on this, but I really, really, really don't want people to be surprised when inflation comes in next month above expectations. We've talked about oil a bunch, but it has been, crude oil that is, relatively stable for a good solid couple of weeks now. We've talked about crack spreads as well, what happens to prices when refineries, which is where the real bottleneck is, get their hands on crude oil. Well, all of that's a long way of saying do not sleep on diesel. $5.42 a gallon today. That's up a dime from a week ago, up 60 cents from a month ago. And oh, by the way, the Strait of Hormuz is still closed. Our theme music was composed by BJ Lederman. Marketplace's executive producer is Nancy Fargali. Joanne Griffith is the chief content officer. Neil Scarborough is the vice president and general manager. I'm Kai Rizdal. Have yourselves a great weekend, everybody. We will see you back here on Monday, all right? This is APM.
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3: Today on Code Switch, the Trump administration has been cracking down hard on immigration and other pathways into the United States, but there's one big exception, the visa program for the people who pick the fruits and vegetables in your grocery store.
4: The H-2A visa does not have a cap, and so that has allowed it to just continue to grow and grow in demand. But everyone kind of hates it.
3: Why everyone, from the left to the right, from workers to farmers, are not happy with these visas, and why the demand for them has grown anyway.
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7: Live from NPR News in Washington, I'm Ryland Barton. President Trump is downplaying concerns about the USS Abraham Lincoln's extended deployment in the Middle East. He refuted reports of mental health struggles among sailors and supply issues, saying the more than 260-day deployment is, quote, not nearly long enough. The Lincoln supports the U.S. war against Iran, and Democratic lawmakers are pressing the Pentagon for accountability over conditions aboard the carrier. Defense Secretary Pete Hegseth earlier this week said the conditions are completely misrepresented. The Pacific-based USS George Washington is expected to replace the Lincoln soon. The United Arab Emirates is blaming Iran for firing drones at two tankers operated by a state-owned oil company in the Strait of Hormuz. The attacks caused no casualties but highlighted the dangers in this critical waterway. Meanwhile, President Trump continues to say the U.S. has total control over the strait.
8: Pretty soon I'll be declaring the Hormuz Strait a territory of the United States.
7: As talks mediated by the Middle East by Middle Eastern countries to end the war have stalled, the administration has been expanding its outreach to other nations. The foreign ministers of Austria and Greece both held calls with Iran's foreign minister, but the State Department says the U.S. made no direct asks on Iran. The homicide rate in the U.S. dropped to the lowest it's been in 75 years, according to new crime statistics released by the FBI. Overall, violent crime also dropped 9.3% last year. President Trump claimed credit for the decreases during a visit to the New York Police Academy today. Criminal justice experts say they think the crime rate drops have marked a return to the norm in the wake of higher rates during the COVID pandemic. In Nevada, a state judge has thrown out a long-running case against six so-called fake electors stemming from the 2020 presidential election. NPR's Hansi Lo Wong reports.
9: The Nevada judge ruled the state attorney general's office did not present enough evidence that six Nevadans, including the chair of the state's Republican Party, intended to deceive government officials when they offered them a certificate that claimed President Trump had won Nevada's electoral votes in 2020. The judge sided with the six Nevada Republicans' argument that they were trying to preserve their rights to challenge official election results. The Office of Nevada's Democratic State Attorney General plans to appeal this latest failed attempt to prosecute electors in swing states who tried to reverse Trump's loss to former President Joe Biden 6 years ago. Similar cases in Arizona, Michigan, and Georgia have also been dismissed. Last year, Trump pardoned these Republican electors for federal crimes related to their 2020 scheme, but they are still liable for any state crimes. Hansi Lo Wong, NPR News.
7: Reddit will join the S&P 500 next week, giving the online forum a boost in prestige and investments. The move comes weeks after Reddit posted strong financial results, including its highest ever quarterly revenue. The company has posted profits almost every quarter since it went public in 2024. Major U.S. stock indexes edged back from their all-time highs today following the latest economic report to come in surprisingly weak. This is NPR. Forecasters say tropical storm Lala has formed in the Pacific Ocean and a hurricane warning has been issued for the Big Island of Hawaii. The National Hurricane Center says the storm could become a hurricane and bring rain, high winds, and dangerous surf to the Hawaiian Islands starting late today. A new generation of small nuclear reactors could come online in the next few years. Companies successfully turned on four reactors this summer, but public opinion remains split. Hannah Merzbach of the Mountain West News Bureau reports.
10: A March Gallup poll shows 53% of Americans oppose having a local nuclear plant. Vicky O'Hara is not among them. She owns a bar in Atomic City outside of Idaho National Lab, the center of U.S. nuclear research.
11: I live 10 miles away, and I'm fine. I'm not glowing in the dark. there's nothing to be scared of.
10: But nuclear safety experts are worried the Trump administration's fast-tracking of permits could lead to mistakes. The administration sees nuclear power as one way to meet rising energy demand. While many Americans don't want a plant in their backyard, polling also shows growing support for the U.S. emphasizing nuclear power more broadly. For NPR News, I'm Hannah Merzbach in Jackson, Wyoming.
7: Ash from Sicily's volcanic Mount Etna has forced the closure of the island's largest airport for the fifth consecutive day. Ash poses a significant risk to aircraft, potentially stalling engines. Hundreds of vacationers are stranded there during the biggest travel week of the year. The closure has led to rerouted flights, increased taxi fares, and higher car rental prices. I'm Ryland Barton, and you're listening to NPR News from Washington.
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0: 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You're listening to Code Switch, the show about race and identity from NPR. I'm Gene Demby.
1: And I'm B.A. Parker.
0: So, Parker, I was just reading this story last week, right? It was in the lifestyle section of a certain major news organization. I ain't gonna say no names. It was about parents who were worried about going broke, trying to keep up with their kids' expensive berry habits. You know what I mean?
1: Like berries are wildly expensive.
0: They're wild expensive. Like, kids might as well be asking for a steak to like $14. They just house them down. Don't last that long. Just like petty French despots, like replete in expensive fruits. I hate it. Anyway.
1: Well, like, weren't we supposed to be avoiding berries and lettuce like not that long ago because of the whole, you know, explosive bubblegum situation?
0: You're right. That's what I should tell these kids. Like, it's not a lie either.
1: But like, why? Respectfully, like, why are we talking about berries though, Gene? You know, the show about race and identity from NPR.
0: Oh, yeah, that's a good point. Okay. So that story about berries was about the price of berries going up. The price of the antioxidant-rich brick is going up. And a lot of the reasons for that, you know, are big macroeconomic factors, you know, inflation, the war in Iran, surprisingly.
1: Huh.
0: But another part of that story is that we just might not have enough people to pick berries and lettuce, as it happens, because the Trump administration, as we know, has been cracking down on immigration, right? They're making it very hard for people who are not citizens to stay in the United States. They're making it very hard for people who want to move to this country to work to come.
1: I mean, except for white South Africans.
0: Oh, yeah, yeah. Except for them. And so all those American farms are just having a hard time finding people to work the land, Parker.
2: I mean, at the end of the day, 60% of all farm workers are without legal status, and that is a conservative estimate.
0: That's Jimena Bustillo.
1: Hey!
2: I am the Department of Homeland Security and Immigration Policy Correspondent at NPR.
0: Usually when Jimena comes through to Code Switch, you know, to kick it with us, it's to talk about ICE and Border Patrol, all that. But she's been deep diving on this workaround that more and more farmers are using to just try and keep up with the American demand for berries and lettuce and produce. So increasingly, they are using these visas, which I've never heard of before, but they're called H-2As. And we know Trump is cracking down on everything, visas of all kinds, except for this one. This is the only federal visa program that is expanding right now.
2: There's a common phrase in agriculture that's you either import your food or you import your labor. And, you know, no one wants to be reliant on other countries for our food supply. And automation is nowhere close to replacing human labor. And so then a lot of farmers say, as much as they struggle with the H-2A program, they do see it as like a potential solution.
0: But Jimena says, even though we need this labor, and I guess we need these berries too, everybody seems to have beef with this visa program, regardless of their politics. Farmers, labor groups, hard right, anti-immigration Republicans, these are not people who are usually on the same sides of things.
1: But I'm assuming they have beef with it for different reasons.
0: Yeah, they're all arriving at the same station on different trains. And so that's what we're getting into on this episode, Parker, because Jimena says the anger around these visas from every direction gets at so many of the on-the-ground realities and the political realities of our country's increasingly strict border policy, which, she points out, did not start with Trump. And this state of affairs is making for some unusual political frenemies and making it easier for a lot of undocumented farm workers to be exploited, sometimes in slavery-like conditions.
1: Well, geez, this conversation about berries got real dark real quick.
0: Yeah, I'm sorry. My bad, Parker.
1: Take it away, Gene.
0: All right, Amanda, so you said that nobody really likes this visa program. It's called the H-2A. And yet you say that the use of H-2As has exploded over the last decade or so. So the U.S. is very reliant on them. So what is this program for? Like, what's it supposed to do?
2: Yeah, the H-2A visa program is one of many visas that the United States offers for people to come and work in the U.S. This one is specific for seasonal and temporary agriculture labor. So the visas typically are under a year in terms of how long someone can be here. It is very seasonal and it is temporary. So people have to go back once their term is over. And, you know, there are a lot of things that use H2A. Lettuce sometimes uses H2A, a lot of berries, a lot of what are called specialty crops, like your fruits and your vegetables, they use H2A. Things like dairies, for example, that's a year-round job, and they don't use H2A.
0: So I guess everything that goes in a salad probably is H2A.
2: Exactly.
0: And everything that comes from a cow probably not.
2: Yes.
0: Okay. So let's assume that I'm coming into this country, right? I'm a farm worker. I'm coming into this country to work and pick berries or lettuce. What do I have to do in order to get an H2A visa in the first place? Like, who do I talk to?
2: It very much depends. So H2A visas are tied to the employer. So there needs to be someone in the United States, like a grower, a farmer, that says, I need labor. And then there are requirements that that grower and farmer needs to meet. So they have to be able to show and prove that they were not able to hire someone domestically within the country first in order to post that job. They also have to fill out a lot of paperwork with the State Department, with the Department of Labor, with USCIS at Homeland Security, a lot of three-letter agencies involved in this process. And they have to commit to paying for that person's transportation, for their health care. And it used to be for their housing, but there's been some changes on that front.
0: So they have to do this for every single individual laborer?
2: Yes. Now, what a lot of really big farms and growers use is they use something that's called a labor contractor. And a contractor is basically a firm that is the middleman between how someone in their home country, so let's say Mexico, for example, learns about a visa, gets recruited for one of these jobs. Sometimes it's word of mouth. You know, a lot of people in the same community might go and work at the same place season after season. And so then they'll tell other people about it. But the labor contracting side of it is very common as well.
0: And so if I get a visa, if I'm a farm worker and I get a visa to work on a farm, that visa is good for, you said, almost a year. So then presumably I have to go back to Mexico and then re-up on that visa the next year? Or do I have to do this like every time I come back into the country to work the farms?
2: Yes. Yeah. Pretty much every single time. You know, it does get easier. Like once you've done it once, you can apply for the visa to do the exact same thing again. And it is very common to talk to farmers, for example, and even workers that go back to the same farm year after year after year for decades even.
0: Whoa. Okay. So the wild thing is you report that the use of these visas, these H2As, has jumped 500% since 2012. But you also say that nobody likes it, but everybody seems to need it. So if we go back to 2012, though, that means this uptick started during the Obama year. So what was happening back in 2012 that kicked this sort of rise in the use of H2As up?
2: Well, the history is really interesting here. So I did look at data starting back in 2012, but the growth and the reliance on foreign labor and agriculture honestly goes all the way back to World War II, when the Bracero program was originally put into place. And the rationale for that was, you know, a lot of like U.S. domestic born people were leaving agriculture to go do other things in the war. And so there was like a deal with Mexico to bring in foreign labor. And the Bracero program was kind of the precursor to the modern day H2A program. Kind of after that, like in just kind of history timeline, one thing that a lot of workers tell me is it used to be really easy to just cross the border, you know, come from Mexico, go to California, go to Arizona, and then you kind of got what became migrant seasonal workers. And migrant seasonal workers followed very particular patterns of migration even within the United States. So they would come in from Mexico, they would start their seasons in Arizona, California, and then they would work their way up. So you start early, like March and spring is lettuce season in Arizona, for example. And then as the summer goes on, you go up through California. And then by the time it's fall, you know, you have your apple seasons, your berry seasons in Oregon and Washington and Idaho. And so there were certain specific patterns across the country that a lot of workers used to take. And then they could go back, they could continue migrating on. after 9/11, you know, of course, it became a lot harder to do that. Right. And the border became tighter. We created the department now known as the Department of Homeland Security, and a lot of enforcement on immigration and particularly illegal immigration became a lot stronger. And so what a lot of folks tell me is that kind of going into the Obama years, you did see an increase of enforcement. You did see a tightening of the border. It did get a lot harder to just cross or to be as migratory throughout the country. And now we have a completely different farm working population.
0: Different how?
2: So a lot more people are what is considered to be a lot more settled. You know, people don't migrate in that same pattern anymore. They get to the Yakima Valley in Washington and then they stay there and they work there and they raise their kids there. And maybe they'll go to Idaho or they'll go to Montana for a given season. But for the most part, they come back. They're not migrating in the same way and they're not as transient as they were before. And so this all kind of feeds into the demand and the needs for labor. And so then what farmers will tell you is that it is really difficult to recruit people to work on a farm, to do the job, and to have that skilled labor that it takes to

0: Live streaming of Maine Public Radio is made possible in part by North Yarmouth Academy, recognized as a 2025 AP Platinum School by College Board, offering day and boarding. 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NYA.org.
1: Farmers who say that their farm exists because they were able to get H-2A, but it's also a very expensive program, and it's not, you know, always the most reliable either.
2: Right.
1: I talk to a lot of labor advocates that say it's very exploitive. And then you get people on the far right and the far left that will not come to an agreement on what to do with the existing farm labor population and how it is growing in the visa demand. But you also have a chunk of existing labor that is undocumented and doesn't even count the visa workers.
2: Huh. So, yeah, so the existing labor force, you said it, like, settles here. Those people, a lot of them, I imagine, are still undocumented. There's also the sort of component of, and you report about this, is that those people are getting older. They've been here for, you know, a while. And so this is just like a lot of manual labor, whether it's farming or construction, that's backbreaking work. And so you sort of age out of being able to do it. And so you probably need a younger, able-bodied or more able-bodied replacement population.
1: Agriculture generally has an age problem, you know, both on the farming side and on the worker side. And the farm worker population is getting older, and a lot of them have kids at this point, U.S. citizen kids, if they're not citizens themselves, that have gone on and done other things. And some of them have continued to do some farm labor, but many of them have not. And so then there is this question of, you know, your existing population is getting older. So if you're not able to recruit, if you can't find other young people to do it, then the automatic solution is you need to bring in people from outside.
2: You talk to a young woman named Paula Mendoza, who is the child of some laborers.
3: I grew up with both of my parents always working pretty much 7 days a week sometimes, and that's pretty much all I've ever seen them do.
1: Yeah, I met Paula Mendoza a few years ago when I went out to Washington State to do a reported series on how the farm industry and its labor force was changing.
2: Mm-hmm.
1: Both of her parents were and are farm workers. And so she grew up knowing that line of work. And a lot of children of farm workers go with their parents out to the farm, even as tiny little kids. It is important to note that federal regulations and federal law, the use of youth labor is pretty common.
2: Yeah, I was reading that kids as young as 12 can work when they're not in school, so long as their parents consent to it and the work is not considered hazardous. But I mean, that's really young.
1: Yeah, pretty young kids. I believe Paula has gone on and pursued her college degree and actually wants to study agricultural sciences and has pursued agriculture in a very different way from her parents. And one thing that's really interesting is families that have done this for decades, they take a lot of pride in it. But at the same time, there also is that kind of like immigrant mentality of like, go and do something else so you don't have to do backbreaking labor to survive and to keep yourself afloat.
3: They were working so hard to provide us with what they didn't have, so we didn't have to end up in the future ending up like them and working in the fields every day, all day.
2: Like, we're doing this so you don't have to down the line.
1: Yeah, I think there definitely is a lot of that, but also a lot of pride in the work that is done, especially for the people who have been here for a really long time.
2: For sure, for sure. So you talked to Paula before Trump came back into office, and now mm-hmm. we have tightened border security, which means even fewer young people come to work on farms. So farm owners, they want these H-2A visas to offset this shrinking, aging population. But how is the aging workforce combined with tighter border security changing the farming industry?
1: I mean, it is one of the clear splits within the Republican Party when it comes to immigration enforcement and the future of immigration policy in this country. You have far right Republicans, members of Trump's base, that don't want to see any visas at all of any kind. And then you have moderate rural based Republicans that understand that their economies exist on this labor force.
2: Mm-hmm.
1: And, you know, I think farming is one sector. You mentioned construction. That is

0: another. Hospitality is probably a third. You know, hospitality relies on a thing called the H-2B visa, which is seasonal but non-agriculture labor. Mm. So like people who work in hotels, in resorts, and like food service. And there is a push and pull between kind of some of the more business-minded parts of the Republican Party and then the kind of more hawkish on immigration part of the Republican Party. Like, do you keep your businesses and your economic sector alive, or do you stand for removing everyone without legal status and closing pathways for people to enter? And I think that's kind of where things have really combined under this administration is, as I think I've said before on this podcast, this administration is not just in the business of a mass deportation policy of anyone that entered the country without legal status. They are also in the business of limiting legal pathways. So this visa is one of the ones that has continued to see some growth and demand even amid these policies and priorities.
1: Okay, so you just mentioned Republicans who are a little bit less hawkish on immigration. Let's call them like the Chamber of Commerce Republicans, right? So like you mentioned them as being like, hey, we need to make sure that we have a labor force because we represent these rural communities. There's a person you reported on, his name is Glenn Thompson. He's a Republican who represents a district in Pennsylvania, and he actually introduced an H-2A visa bill. And he says, I'm going to quote him here, that 92% of planted acres are in Republican districts, but 100% of people eat. So what is this bill that he's introduced? What is it trying to do?
0: Yeah, there have been a few different iterations of legislation in Congress that would essentially increase access to H-2A visas for some of those groups I mentioned earlier can't get it, like dairies. Thompson is from Pennsylvania, big dairy state, so this is very important to his constituency. And a lot of these bills would try and do something for people who are here without legal status. So previous versions of the bill went as far as to create a pathway to legalization. This bill does not. This bill kind of grandfathers people who are here without legal status, but can show that they've been working on a farm. I believe it's for 180 days that they can enter the visa program, which is, you know, conservatives call that amnesty because conservatives say that anything that takes someone who is without legal status and gives them a legal permission to be here is amnesty. It is like,
1: even if it's not a pathway to legalization.
0: Even if it is not a pathway to citizenship. And at the same time, you have a lot of concern and fear from labor advocates who say that anything that is not a actual pathway is not enough. But interestingly enough, both conservatives and labor groups are really frustrated with visa programs and tend to say that, you know, they displace domestic workers. And so that is an interesting point of alignment.
1: So, like, is there actually a significant enough population of people in the United States who have legal status to meet the demand of all the agricultural work out there? Like, if you capped these visas, would there be like a domestic American population that could just step in and do all this work?
0: So farmers would say no. Farmers would say that they post jobs and maybe get one applicant and the applicant will come in, work one day, and then quit. This Trump administration has argued that there are Americans that could do that job. At one point, Agriculture Secretary Brooke Rollins said that
2: we must be strategic in how we are implementing the mass deportation so as not to compromise our food supply. Ultimately, the answer on this is automation, also some reform within the current governing structure. And then also, when you think about, there are 34 million able-bodied adults in our Medicaid program. There are plenty of workers in America.
0: I mean, at the end of the day, 60% of all farm workers are without legal status. And that is a conservative estimate. But those are people who are already here. It just depends on if you want those people in your workforce or not. And then it depends on what is happening with the rest of your eligible population. Are they aging out? Like, if they do have legal status to work, are you now competing your sector with like other sectors that might pay better or might be more reliable? Now you're competing with the rest of the labor force. So the question of like, are there actually enough workers is, I think, pretty complicated to answer.
1: Coming up, what happens when you work a backbreaking job, but the people who run that backbreaking job control whether you get to stay in this country.
0: You are kind of just subject to whatever it is that they want to do with you.
1: Keep it locked. 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
1: You're listening to Code Switch, the show about race and identity from NPR. I'm Gene Demby. Okay, before the break, we were talking to NPR's Jimena Bustillo, and she was walking us through this visa program that people on all sides seem to kind of hate. But that program is exploding anyway. It's called the H-2A visa. It's the visa program for the people who pick the fruits and vegetables in your grocery store. Okay, so Republicans, especially like hardline anti-immigration Republicans, are worried that these visas are one way for immigrants, for migrant farm workers to get into the U.S. and stay. We understand that. But what is the issue that labor organizations have with farm workers? That's a kind of surprising.
0: Yeah, labor groups and unions are pretty opposed to visa programs because they make almost a similar argument that it replaces domestic and American workers. And for organizations like the United Farm Workers, you know, the visa program replaces the workers that are already legal and are already here, as well as those who might be working without authorization, but are also already here. And they say that those workers have the skills and already have the specialization and have been doing this job for decades and are at risk of being replaced with increased visas. And then I would say, like, the last thing is with the H-2A visa program, the visa is tied to the employer and, like, in a way, at times, the labor contractor. And so individuals' ability to speak up and say, I have a problem with this, or I have been treated badly, or I had an issue with my paycheck, like anything like that, there's a lot of fear with that. Because if the employer gets upset, like, there goes your job and your ability to be in this country. And so a lot of labor advocates say that this really puts workers in a very vulnerable position where it's like they just kind of have to trust that the system is going to work. And so, you know, of course, farm advocates say there are bad apples everywhere. Most growers are not like this. Most people are good bosses. But there are also a lot of studies that show that when there are labor complaints filed, like 80% of the time they do find violations. But being able to file a complaint to begin with is really difficult.
1: I mean, you reported on this a while back, but you said that, like, for a lot of the kind of workplace labor protections, even around things like overtime pay, farm workers specifically were excluded from the federal laws that allow people to make claims for things like that, right? So you're talking about exploitation. And, you know, that made my racism spidey sense tingle a little bit, because it was like, okay, farm workers are excluded? That feels like there's a history there.
0: Yeah, so federal regulations have really left, you know, a lot of farm workers behind on things like overtime pay, heat exposure rules, the age someone can start working legally. And a lot of agriculture workers are excluded from protections under the Fair Labor Standards Act. And that really is a relic of Jim Crow era compromises that were made. Now, we have seen some states independently do their own laws. I spent some time in Washington. California is also a leader in like ensuring that overtime pay, that heat rules are put in place, even sometimes raising the age of how old you need to be to work on a farm. But again, I go back to the idea that it is really, really hard to regulate this industry. I mean, there are just simply not enough state or federal regulators to be able to go out into these very vast, very rural areas and make sure that people are getting the water that they need to be getting, that they're living in housing that is appropriate, that they are getting the health care that is necessary. And so even if we had the laws, which some states do, the implementation and the regulation is very difficult to see.
1: You also said that one of the things that people who work around labor policy wanted was protections for migrant workers to be able to claim overtime pay. And so the states, like you mentioned, Washington and California, that did do that, they had this sort of unintended consequences, which is like, okay, now instead of paying overtime, we're just going to hire more people to do these jobs. And so a lot of the people who would have stood to benefit from this overtime pay are just seeing their hours cut by farmers who don't want to pay out overtime because they're just going to hire more people.
0: Yeah. You know, I have spoken with many growers that say that it would be more expensive to use the H-2A program. And so instead, they have scaled back their operations. There, I believe, is a record number of farm foreclosures in the United States as well. So some people choose to shut down because they just simply cannot afford to participate in this program. Not to mention that farming has very, very high overhead costs. One of the biggest expenses is always labor. But, you know, at the end of the day, it's a very large math problem that determines whether or not you have a visa a worker or not, and whether or not you can even stay in business.
1: So we've been seeing these large-scale immigration raids since Trump got back in office. The federal government says about half of people who work on farms are undocumented. You said the conservative estimate is actually sort of like 60%. Mm-hmm. But rural voters, like the people who live where these farms are, like the people who run these farms, they're a big part of Trump's coalition. So how many of these raids have been directed at farms in these rural areas where farm work is just a giant part of the economy?
0: I'd say few. Few have been. We've seen a little bit in states like California, like the farming areas outside LA, upstate New York. I mean, some of the testing ground for this enforcement famously has been the late Biden administration raids in Bakersfield that were led by Border Patrol Commander Greg Bovino, who later became the face of a lot of the surges, including leading operations in Chicago and Minneapolis. He is no longer with the federal agency, but you know, Bakersfield is a pretty conservative area. And like you saw that be kind of the canary in the coal mine for how this administration was going to kick off its enforcement. But it hasn't been a major sector targeted by this administration. There have been a few other moments where they pushed the envelope to, I think, show that they could. But we really haven't seen a lot of things like that.
1: You reported that these visas, these H-2As, leave workers really vulnerable to exploitation, even, you know, putting workers in conditions that have been compared to modern day slavery. Can you tell us about why that is and how enforcement of these kinds of conditions has changed or not changed under Trump?
0: Yeah, so the H-2A visa program is unique in that the person that has the visa has that visa to work for that very specific employer. So it's not just the sector or the industry. And so labor advocates say that that will make someone more hesitant to raise their voice about, you know, if they have an issue with their paycheck, if they're not getting enough water, if their housing conditions aren't up to par. And then since their legal status is connected to basically the good graces of the person that they're working for, that means they might be a little bit more inclined to go where they're told to go. Mm-hmm. And when you have these like third party labor contractors, that is where things get really messy and workers might not know that they just crossed state lines from Idaho into Washington and have more rights in Washington than they do in Idaho, or that they maybe shouldn't be working on a certain type of farm because that employer, their visa is not connected to it, or those crops are not even H-2A eligible. And so that makes the workers vulnerable. Their legal status is connected to the specific person they're working for. There are potentially language barriers, and, you know, you are kind of just subject to whatever it is that they want to do with you.
1: So, I mean, you have been reporting on this for a long time. You live in this world, and I'm wondering how you think we should be thinking about those of us who consume, you know, we consume vegetables and fruit all the time.
0: Those of us who eat.
1: Yeah, those of us who eat, basically, right? Like, I just saw the story in the New York Times not too long ago about, like, how parents of young children are going bankrupt buying berries for their kids because kids just, like, wolf down berries, right? Talking to you, we're like, look, this, even these berries sit atop this very complicated web of labor and exploitation and that we are all really removed from the most part.
0: Yeah.
1: So I wonder how you think we should be thinking about the way we're consuming food and the people who get that food for us.
0: Once upon a time, I covered food and agriculture policy a lot more closely, and it's a very digestible beat, no pun intended. At the end of the day, whether or not you eat, how often you eat, and what you eat can be a political decision. There are a lot of politics around food regulation, food access, nutrition access, and the ecosystem in which that entire industry lives in. Farmers and ranchers and their workers live on very tight margins. They are very susceptible to climate changes, to economic changes, to tariffs, to, you know, international relations. And so, of course, labor. Labor is always one of the top issues in this big supply chain of problems to get something like a berry to your kid's table. And there are just not often easy solutions, and compromise is very few and far between. Even if it is like G.T. Thompson says, and 100% of all constituents and voters eat. And so I think, you know, for me, people often don't think about how their food is made or where it comes from. I think because as Americans, we have so much access to it. Mm-hmm. We can go to the grocery store any day of the year for the most part and find a raspberry. And it did not always used to be that way. And, you know, I think just kind of remembering that a little bit, like remembering what access we have, and that at the end of the day, there are so many politics and policies that go into that access.
1: And that kids might be picking the berries that other kids are eating.
0: Yeah. And sometimes it is very slow-moving policy. It is very slow-moving change. But there's a lot that goes into it, more than people think.
1: Jimena Bustillo covers homeland security for NPR. Thank you, XP.
0: Thank you.
1: That's our show. But coming up on Life Kit, what to do about information overload.
6: We need to make sure we treat our brain with the respect that it deserves, because otherwise we're lying on the floor scrolling and not even looking at what we're scrolling at.
7: All right, this episode was produced by Jess Kung. It was edited by Courtney Stein. Our engineer was Jimmy Keeley.
1: As for me, I'm Gene Demby.
7: I'm B.A. Parker.
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8: This is NPR's Life Kit. I'm Mariel Segarra. My internet went out this weekend.
9: Oh, I'm sorry.
8: It was actually possibly a blessing. I don't know what happened. It was out since Saturday morning. So suddenly, the spigot was turned off of information, right? Like, I was like, what will become of me? Like, my home suddenly seemed like a much different place, too. You know?
6: Less a void where you park your meat bag so that you can enter the vortex of your phone and other virtual worlds.
8: That was Manoush Samarodi, host of TED Radio Hour. So I was telling Manoush about my analog weekend. And it was like, oh, usually I have the TV on as a companion. Or usually I'll also have my laptop in my lap and be like just browsing, just browsing things while I'm looking online. And now I can't do any of that. So quickly I took down my prose translation of Shakespeare.
6: No, come on. You did not.
8: I did.
6: You were like, if we're going analog, we are going all analog.
8: All the way in. Yeah. And I started reading Othello. It didn't take long for me to fill in the blanks and look for more information. But what was nice is it was a limited type of information. It's like, from this book, I can get information about Shakespeare.
6: I mean, I'm impressed that you still have Shakespeare on your shelves, first of all, and that you knew where it was.
8: Mm-hmm.
6: And did you find that you were able to sort of relax with the book in a way that perhaps you might not have been had your phone been sitting there pinging alongside you?
8: Yeah, there wasn't too much for me and my partner to do so. I was actually reading him Shakespeare.
6: Oh, that's really romantic.
8: It was really sweet.
6: Also, it means that you weren't doing something that, you know, researchers call that where you're multimedia tasking.
8: Yeah.
6: Like switching from screen to different screen to another screen. If you're chilling and that's fun for you, great. Just don't think that you're actually taking in information properly from any one of the screens that you are flitting to and fro from.
8: Yeah. There's a chapter of the book where you talk about avoiding information overload.
6: Yeah.
8: And that feels really important to me in my personal life because I feel like I'm almost getting sick on information. Like I'm a little nauseous on information, you know?
6: So much candy.
8: Yeah, it's too much. Y'all ever feel like this? Lucky for us, Manoush has done a lot of reporting on well-being in the digital age, and she has advice for us. On this episode of Life Kit, we talk about a chapter of her new book, Body Electric, and it's all about information overload. How would you define information overload?
6: This is something that I, too, have struggled with immensely. So I really went down a rabbit hole to try to understand, like, what was going on in my brain? Was this actually something new? And was there anything bad about trying to get all this information into my brain? So for me, it turned into sort of an understanding of biologically and cognitively and physiologically over the last 10 years. Like, what is the human body capable of? But I think we need to be smarter about how we take it in, how we synthesize it, and what our expectations are in terms of actually using all of this information.
8: Yeah. I wonder if there are any symptoms of information overload, like what to watch out for when you've been taking in too much today.
6: Yeah. So this was, again, a while back, but there was a podcast that I did where we asked people what their symptoms were. And some of the things they mentioned were the eye twitch, inability to sleep because you feel like your head is spinning and you've been looking at screens for so long that you can't just sort of like settle down. Also feeling like you can't concentrate. Having spoken to researchers like Gloria Mark at UC Irvine, who have studied how we switch our attention, one of the things that she has seen is that if you have an hour where you're switching from screen to screen and checking, you know, X and then going over to Instagram and going over to email, switching, even if the next hour everything sort of calms down and you want to sit down with like a single article or something like that, you will start switching tasks yourself. She observed that in the lab, that people will suddenly look up and go to their email. And she estimated that up to around half of the interruptions that happen to us during the day actually are because of self-interruptions.
8: Takeaway one, some signs that you might be experiencing information overload: your eye starts twitching, you're having trouble sleeping, you feel like your head is spinning with words and numbers and you can't settle down. Also, if you're having trouble concentrating or you keep interrupting yourself. Many of these signs are anecdotal, and yours might be different. The point is, pay attention to your body. It's easy to forget they have one when you've been glued to a screen all day. I think part of the reason that I end up with information overload is because I feel like the default is to be on your phone all the time and to be just guzzling information from it, even when you're not intending to.
6: Yes.
8: So I'd love to walk through some solutions for that.
6: Let's do it.
8: One of them you talk about is to prioritize.
6: Yeah, that sounds so boring, though.
8: Yeah.
6: Let's call it set an information goal is how I like to think of it. I like to think of people thinking of themselves as information athletes, and they have information goals. For example, all that switching that we talked about, you're switching contexts, right? Like, oh, you're looking at, is Ebola still happening? That dog is so cute. Oh, that looks like a delicious recipe. All of the switching context, right? It's like an emotional roller coaster, and it's exhausting, and it's burning through your cognitive resources really fast. So you have to think about it this way. What is it that you want to get out of the time that you are convening with your phone or with the Googles or wherever you go? And if you can, as much as possible, try to choose something that you want to get out of it. So if you are looking for something for dinner, great. That's your goal. You are going to go to trusted sources, like, you know, places that you know have good recipes, or an influencer who you love their stuff that they have. And guess what? You've saved some of her stuff for exactly this occasion, right? You're setting the goal to get the information. And then once you've achieved it, stop.
8: Takeaway two, one way to prevent information overload is to set information goals. Think about why you're opening your phone or logging into your computer. What information are you hoping to take in? What info do you really not need? Once you've met your goal for the moment or the day, stop. You're making me wonder if time boxing is another good solution for this, because often we have so many different things and we can be getting pings from people on Slack like, hey, can you do this? Can you do that? Oh, can you just answer this real quick? And at least for me, I get overwhelmed by that. I'm like, if I'm supposed to be writing, I really need to be in the writing zone and like close Slack completely.
6: Me too. Again, that comes back to the earlier discussion about deciding like that switching between tasks and setting information goals. If your goal is to generate information, that takes a lot of cognitive work. And it means it's something that you want to do earlier in the day, because that is when that part of your brain is firing, the one that really is coming up with the creative ideas, right? If you can set aside the time for the hardest, deepest mental labor that you need to do earlier in the day, and then you leave it to later when you're tired out and you're kind of just answering emails, etc., that uses a different part of the brain that goes on to sort of autopilot. That is a more sort of neurologically beneficial way to structure your day.
8: Takeaway three, minimize task switching. You can try time boxing, where you say, okay, I'm going to be writing from 10 a.m. to noon, and then I'll eat lunch, and then I'll be available to chat with my team from noon to 1, and then I'll listen to a podcast mix. The details will change depending on your job. How do we try to not interrupt ourselves?
6: I love this idea that I'm like, hey, you, what? Don't bother me. Wait, no, you. I see it in myself, right? And for me, it's about making a plan, because why do you interrupt yourself? Well, A, like we talked about earlier, if you get into sort of the zone where you're constantly switching, your brain gets used to that rhythm and then continues to want to be in that rhythm. So what it's looking for is something to hook on to, right? So for me, I am obsessed with my to-do list, but it's multiple things. It is the to-do list. Then I prioritize. There's color coding as to what are the things that absolutely have to get done. And then if they're really important, they get slotted into the calendar, right? Like, this is actually when you are going to fill that. And I try to have my calendar be filled with things that need to be done, not because I like to be busy, but because that way I don't have to think throughout the day. It's 10:30. What did I decide I was going to do next? Oh, yeah. From now until 12, I am writing. Great. I can complete it. I can feel successful and then move on through my day. It's about really thinking through, like, where am I going to be when? Does that work with me, with my colleagues? Am I going to need a snack at that point? Be real. Trying to think of your own rhythms, your colleagues' rhythm, and making sure that you've given yourself time and space to do it. And then deciding, like, and if these things don't make it onto the list or they don't get done, that's fine. They can roll over.
8: Takeaway 4, try to stop interrupting yourself. When you find that you just abruptly looked up from a task in order to check Instagram or your email, for instance, pause. Decide if you actually need to switch tasks at this moment. You talk about multitasking in the book.
6: Yeah.
8: I feel like I'm especially inclined to try to do everything at the same time.
6: Multitasking is actually just switching between tasks very rapidly. And every time you switch a task, you use glucose, right? Like, that is what happens. And every time you use glucose in your brain, you're burning through a finite amount of it, as well as the oxygen that it takes to burn said glucose in your brain. Your brain is a beautiful system. It has the ability to clear out the CO2, that's the remnants from burning all that glucose and oxygen. But at a certain point, it starts to build up there if you overload yourself, right? So that is when you start to feel tired and foggy, mentally fatigued, maybe even feel it in your body. And so what is the best way to regain your ability to focus? It's to take a break. It's to move, not take a break on your phone because that's burning glucose again, but to literally get up and walk around the room. That stimulates your muscles. Your muscles can then pump in more blood, which has oxygen and glucose, back up to your brain so that you can go back to doing all that task switching that you're doing.
8: Yeah, and standing up and doing just a little bit of movement, it gives you a sort of reset, right?
6: Totally. Just that reset is not only good for your circulation. What it's been shown to do is if you take those often enough, it also improves your mood, your ability to focus. We saw drops of up to 28% less fatigue levels. Like, imagine ending the day feeling actually good and not drained and exhausted.
8: Takeaway 5, beware the double or triple screening. It can burn you out on information quick. And when you do start to feel that burnout, get up and move around. These are all good tips. There was a quote I really liked in the book, by the way. It's like your brain is a part of your body that you need to take care of.
6: Yeah, and I think, you know, like you said, other professions, like a surgeon is certainly going to pay close attention to how they care for themselves. Pilots can't work a certain number of hours. And so why are we, like, us information workers, why don't we think of ourselves the same way? Like, I am only optimizing and able to do the work I need to do for a certain number of hours before I need a break. I would also say that, like, it's not just a nice metaphor. Like, we're going into this era of AI where human judgment is going to be the thing that we are learning the most. If anything, information overload is going to get even worse. And so instead of collecting information, what we're going to be doing is parsing that information. Is it good information? Is it misinformation? Is it oh, wait, that sentence actually makes no sense kind of information. And then deciding, do I use that information in some way? So judgment, discernment, these are the human skills that we are going to be leaning on, I think, even more heavily as we go forward. And so we need to make sure we treat our brain with the respect that it deserves, because otherwise we're lying on the floor scrolling and not even looking at what we're scrolling at.
8: Yeah. Manoush, thank you so much for this.
6: It was my absolute pleasure. I am now going to go for a walk and think about all the things we discussed.
8: Yay!
6: Yay.
8: All right, folks, time for a recap. Takeaway one, some signs that you might be experiencing information overload. Your eye starts twitching, you have trouble sleeping, you feel like your head is spinning with words and numbers and you can't settle down. Also, if you're having trouble concentrating or you keep interrupting yourself. Takeaway two, set information goals. Think about why you're opening your phone or logging onto your computer. What information are you hoping to get out of it? What information do you really not need right now? Once you've met your goal, stop. Takeaway three, minimize task switching and try time boxing. Takeaway four, try to stop interrupting yourself. When you do feel the urge to say, stop what you're doing and just go on social media, move your body instead. And takeaway five, beware the double or triple screening. And when you do it and your brain gets tired, again, try moving. This episode of Life Kit was produced by Margaret Serino. Megan Kane is our senior supervising editor and Lauren Gonzalez is our executive producer. 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I'm Mariel Segarra. 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
9: Today on Maine Calling, a love letter to oysters. More than a few people have come to Maine for a new kind of life, one closer to nature and community. Virginia Schaefer is one of them. Schaefer, known as Lady Oyster, shed a corporate career in Boston to move to the Mid-Coast and dedicate her life to sharing her love and knowledge of oysters with others. And now she's written a book about her journey. I'm Jennifer Rooks. Today on Maine Calling, Lady Oyster joins us to talk about her metamorphosis and about the bivalve that changed her life. What inspires her? Not just the oyster itself, but the people she's met along the way. Oyster farmers, environmentalists, chefs, seafood enthusiasts, and so many others. Virginia Schaefer on Maine Calling. That's just ahead.
10: Live from NPR News in Washington, I'm Ryland Barton. Luigi Mangione, the man accused of killing United Healthcare CEO Brian Thompson on a Midtown Manhattan sidewalk in 2024, pleaded guilty today to federal stalking charges. He also admitted to shooting and killing Thompson, as NPR's Brian Mann reports.
11: Mangione, who's 28 years old, appeared today in what looked like a tan prison uniform, and his face showed no emotion, and with Brian Thompson's family sitting right there in court, he voiced no remorse. remorse. I shot Mr. Thompson in Manhattan and he died, Mangione said. I knew what I was doing. Under questioning by federal judge Margaret Garnett, Mangione described crafting a gun using a 3D printer, which he equipped with a silencer. Mangione did talk briefly about his motives. He said he experienced pain from a back injury and he grew frustrated with America's healthcare and insurance systems.
10: NPR's Brian Mann reporting. The Department of Transportation and Federal Railroad Administration are investing $5.3 billion in rail projects across the country. From member station WVXU, Tana Weingartner reports. Transportation Secretary Sean Duffy made the announcement in Cincinnati's historic Union Terminal.
12: With his voice echoing through the train station's rotunda, Duffy said the dollars will fund closing 30 grade crossings and upgrading more than 1,000 more.
13: Nationally, there are more than 2,000 accidents a year and 200 deaths a year at these at-grade rail crossings.
12: The funding will also pay for 43 new